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4: Hi, I am Dr. Dick Needleman, health reporter for WNUC, 96.7 FM, Detroit, with this week's Motor City Health Report. In local, state, and national news, the cyclosporiasis outbreak began on June 14th. Here is the update in Michigan through September 3rd and nationally through August 31st. The CDC will no longer provide weekly updates as the number of new case reports in Michigan and the U.S. are in decline. The Centers for Disease Control and Prevention, also called the CDC, has reported more than 35,000 cyclosporiasis cases and almost 1,000 hospitalizations this year across 49 states and the District of Columbia. There were only about 1,200 cases in the U.S. during the peak season last year from May 1st to August 31st. The Michigan Department of Health and Human Services and 66 West were over to Wayne County, Iceberg, Central Mexico from retail stores.

Taco Bell. The outbreak was responsible for about one-third of the cases in the U.S., including one-half of the hospitalizations and both deaths. In more local, state, and national news, here is the weekly measles update through September 3rd. There have been 3,134 confirmed measles cases this year in the U.S., an increase since last week. 8% have been hospitalized. Most of the cases were associated with outbreaks and in ages 19 years and younger. Almost all the cases were either unvaccinated for measles or their status was unknown. The first two deaths of Americans who were infected with measles in 2026 were reported in Pennsylvania 2 weeks ago. There have been almost 900 more cases this year than in 2025, with about 4 months to go. More measles cases have occurred in the U.S. this year than in any year since 1991. South Carolina, Utah, and Pennsylvania have had the most cases this year than any other state. There have been 16 confirmed measles cases in Michigan this year, unchanged since last week. Most of the cases were due to outbreaks, are in children, 17 years old and younger, and reported domestic or international travel. All the cases were either unvaccinated for measles or their status was unknown. America had eliminated measles because of its successful vaccination program in preschool-age children. There were 3 to 4 million measles cases a year in the U.S. until the development of the first measles vaccine in 1963. However, following the COVID-19 pandemic, there has been a growing number of parental school waivers, with fewer children getting routine vaccines due to health misinformation, an anti-science attitude, and vaccine hesitancy. Measles, also referred to as rubeola, is a highly contagious virus that can spread through airborne droplets after an infected person sneezes or coughs. The onset of symptoms occurs 8 to 14 days after exposure, with a high fever, cough, runny nose, or red, watery eyes. A characteristic rash may appear on the face and neck and extend to the rest of the body 3 to 5 days after symptoms begin. Long-term problems can include hearing loss, blindness, intellectual impairment, and breathing difficulty. At-risk groups include children, pregnant women, and the immunocompromised. Measles infections can cause fetal development problems. The risk of contracting measles is very low in persons who had the illness or have been vaccinated. The measles vaccine is in the measles, mumps, rubella vaccine series, also called MMR. The first dose is administered at 12 to 15 months of age. The second dose is given at 4 to 6 years old, before a child enters kindergarten. 97% of people who have had both doses are protected against getting measles. Up to 90% of unvaccinated persons who have never had measles may become infected if they are exposed to a person with measles. The U.S. Department of Health and Human Services recommends that every child have the measles vaccine. The CDC recommends a 95% vaccination rate to achieve community-wide immunity, also called herd immunity. Most people have been protected through herd immunity until the COVID pandemic, when the rate in the U.S. and Michigan dropped below this level. Measles cases have occurred much more frequently in under-vaccinated areas. Contact your healthcare provider to obtain a vaccination or call 313-876-4667 to make an appointment at the Detroit Health Department on 100 Mack Avenue. In more news, pop-up vaccination clinics are in response to regional infectious disease outbreaks and a rising number of cases. This can bring healthcare to persons in need, while eliminating barriers like high cost, lack of transportation, time loss from work, and geographic inaccessibility. Some recent examples include COVID-19, influenza, mpox, formerly called monkeypox, and measles. Pennsylvania is the only state actively running pop-up measles vaccination clinics
to address their large regional outbreaks. The Department of Health has had over 100 clinics so far, administering almost 4,000 measles, mumps, and rubella vaccines. The state plans to schedule more clinics as needed. As of September 4th, Pennsylvania has confirmed 577 measles cases and almost 100 hospitalizations in more than half of its counties this year. Lancaster County remains the epicenter of the outbreak, where the MMR vaccination rate for kindergartners was about 88%. Some schools in the county report rates between 25 to 50%, well below herd immunity levels. Pop-up vaccination clinics can offer health care to people in need who otherwise would be unable to receive it. This has been Dr. Dick Needleman with the Motor City Health Report. It has been a pleasure and a privilege serving as your health reporter at WNUC 96.7 FM, Detroit. Let's keep Detroit healthy.

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On this show, you'll hear solutions journalism for social justice, fueling action, not despair. I'm Sonali Kolhatkar, host and executive producer. This week, we'll begin the program with a look at a topic that everyone seems to be talking about these days: the perils of AI, a technology that so many considered so promising not too long ago. My guest, Dr. Mara Einstein, will put it into perspective and make the case that the best defense against AI is to enact simple regulations and educate ourselves about the technology. Then we'll turn to Professor Robin D.G. Kelly with a conversation I had earlier this year with him as part of nearly 20 interviews collected in my new book, Breaking Ice: Community Defense Against State Terror and MAGA Fascism. Robin's conversation explores themes of solidarity and resistance in an age of fascism and genocide. That's coming up in just a moment.

0: I'm Sonali Kolhatkar, host and executive producer of Rising Up with Sonali, an independently produced, subscriber-supported program nationally syndicated to radio stations, free speech, TV, and podcast platforms. 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President Donald Trump has responded to the growing discontent around out-of-control AI technology by claiming no regulations are needed because he is such a, quote, smart, quote, high IQ president. He added, "We already have tremendous criminal and regulatory power over these companies," which is a blatant, easily refuted lie. Even top executives of AI companies can see the writing on the wall. Days after an AI researcher quit his job at a leading company, Anthropic, warning that the technology has the power and potential to destroy humanity, tech executives called for a slowdown of their own product development. My guest is Dr. Mara Einstein, an internationally recognized expert on deceptive marketing and a former TV and advertising exec and the author of 8 books, including Hoodwinked: How Marketers Use the Same Tactics as Cults. And Dr. Einstein has also appeared in the Emmy-winning Netflix documentary Buy Now, The Shopping Conspiracy, which exposes the impact of overconsumption on people and the planet. And through her social media platforms, she's been actively helping people navigate the dangers of AI. Welcome to the program, Mara.
1: Thank you so much. Very happy to be here.
0: So first, let's talk about the fact that we had a kind of whiplash around AI. There was this moment about a year ago where people were excited. Everybody was thrilled about playing around with ChatGPT. People I respect were, you know, creating strange art and exploring what this technology could do for them. And very quickly, it seems public opinion has shifted to what at least seems to be a healthy fear. What do you attribute that sea change in a public opinion to?
1: I think it's exactly what you're talking about. People were playing with the technology on their own, right? All of a sudden, people heard about ChatGPT and they thought, oh, let this help me write some ad copy, or let it write a couple of emails for me and help it make my life a little bit easier. And then what happened over time, one, all the emails started to sound the same. So people's voices got very flattened. And it also got to the point where I think most people are very aware when they receive an email that has been written by AI and immediately gets tossed because there is no kind of emotion behind that. Pivot to where we are now, and it's not a choice about using AI. It's being forced to use AI by the institutions around us. So as a professor, I'm not feeling it the same way a lot of my colleagues are at other institutions, but there are a lot of institutions that are forcing professors to use AI in the classroom. I don't use it. I mean, I've gotten to the point where I have students actually use paper and pencil, and I'm not alone in that. And in fact, what I do with students is give them exercises to see where things like Claude and ChatGPT have given them the wrong answer, so that they can see that the technology is not actually making their lives easier. But it's not just in academia, it's also happening in corporate America. And what you're seeing is more and more bosses telling people that they need to use AI within the context of their jobs. And again, they're being forced to use it. And in being required to use it, what's happening is that they too are finding out that it's not making their lives easier, when instead, the AI might produce something that would take them a lot longer to create on their own. But then if you have to go back and double check the information, it's not making your life easier. It's making it harder. But I think that that pivot, one, is from a choice to being forced to use it, and people not understanding why they're being forced to use it.
0: Right.
1: Because it is making life easier.
0: students, justifiably feeling very confused because, on the one hand, that they are supposed to be getting prepared to enter industries where familiarity with AI is now becoming imperative, and yet their professors are begging them not to or penalizing them for using it. And some universities are actually then encouraging them to use it, depending upon the class that they're in. MIT just had a report, published a report saying that AI is causing, quote, cognitive surrender. So it's causing this enormous amount of confusion. And then a sort of related thing, I'm a mother of, young kids who are in school, and 5 years ago, high schools and public schools around the country were embracing technology and screens, which is, of course, the beginning of this now embrace of technology blindly. And now there is this kind of about face. And I just, went to my kids' back to school session, and the teachers were proudly saying that they are requiring students to start writing by hand and not use their screens. Of course, they haven't trained the kids to do cursive. So it's throwing our young people into this real vortex, and it's very confusing for them. And I feel terrible because, like, we as adults are responsible.
1: Well, I mean, part of the issue with AI, that term cognitive surrender, I read that in Thomas Germain's piece for the BBC, and it's just a cognitive surrender. It's such a powerful term because what it's saying is we have allowed, right, surrender. We have allowed our thought processes to be given over to a technology. And look, that's the whole point from the perspective of the creators of this technology. They want us to offload our ability to have critical thinking so that we will then buy it back from them. And Sam Altman has said as much. He said that he expects that critical thinking will be a profit center, right? That it will be something that people will have to pay for. But what does that do? What AI is doing is making people, quite frankly, dumber. If you don't have the ability to retain information in your head, and this kind of started with Google, right? In that we said, oh, I don't need to remember this. I'll just look it up in Google. And we've trained a generation of children to do that. Oh, you don't need to retain it. Look it up on Google. But no, if you don't retain the information in your head, then you can't come up with new ideas because it's by putting multiple ideas together that you come up with new ideas and new thoughts. And you can't do that if you've given some of that over to Google to hold for you until you're ready to use it. Now, the same thing is going on with AI is that we're saying to ourselves, oh, we don't need to look it up. Well, just when we need to find out the information, we'll look on AI. Well, we're getting it for free now. Doesn't mean we're going to get it for free 5 years from now, 10 years from now. And at the same point, while they're going to charge us for thinking that we should be doing for ourselves, they're also trying to get rid of our jobs. Because the more money they're spending on things like data centers, the more they need to eliminate the labor force, which is what's costing them so much money.
0: And people are rising up against data centers because they are these physical manifestations of AI technology in our communities, sucking up all the resources. And I've done a lot of coverage on that issue, which has really, again, there's been this real about turn on that as well. But let's talk about the warnings that now some people in the industry have been issuing. First, you have this researcher, Jason Coxon, who came out and, issued some very clear-eyed warnings. Others have done so before, but for some reason, this time, maybe the timing was correct, or maybe, I don't know what exactly, but he's worked at two different AI companies, and he said that there's a 10% chance that all of humanity could be wiped out if we let this technology go. Wild, what do you make of his warning and then the response of some AI companies who I think are seeing the writing on the wall and saying, okay, we're going to slow it down?
1: Well, there's two parts of this. One, as an academic, I'm not a computer scientist. I'm a professor of media studies, and my area of specialty is to look at hype and how we're being conned. And there's nothing if not a con when we're talking about AI. And so we've seen that this has been pushed on us very quickly. It's being pushed on us in a way that we feel sort of overloaded by it. And that's always the trick of a con man, right? Is to sort of flood the zone with all kinds of information so you don't have a chance to respond. And that's certainly what's happening with AI. The other part of it is that people don't understand how the technology works. And AI is a very broad category, and there's things within AI that are useful, and there's parts of AI that are not particularly useful. And I'll let the computer scientists and so on dig further into that. But that's why I rely on other people who do understand the technology to understand what's really going on. And so I look to folks like Emily Bender and Alex Hanna, who wrote a book called The AI Con. And there's also another book called AI Snake Oil. And also Timnit Gebru, who was the ethicist at Google and was fired and has since worked to help to explain the technology and what's going on in Silicon Valley. And she has a new book coming out, which hasn't come out yet. But she was recently interviewed in Wired. And what she was talking about in that interview is that all of these things that we're seeing, including Kaxan, talking about AI possibly destroying, the world in the next 10 years, and even the fact that he's getting all kinds of FaceTime and publicity, while all the people that I just named do not, which is also an interesting thing to think about, is that there are series, and this is Timnit Gebru talking about this, Dr. Gebru, is that there are AI-powered autonomous vehicles that can seriously kill us, that there are war machines that are being manipulated by AI that are serious concerns. The climate issue is a serious concern, and the fact that they're trying to get rid of our jobs, those are all serious concerns. Is the technology going to be this doomsday thing that's going to destroy the planet 10 years from now? Again, I'm not the expert in this, but I'm a betting person, and I know hype when I see it, and I would suggest to you that that's probably not the case.
0: So you have said in your social media, which certainly will give people a way for them to follow you later in the conversation, but you've pointed out that the main reason why it is being shoved upon us is because they're, and you mentioned this earlier in our conversation, it's because they're trying to get a return on their investment. They have bet everything, which of course is also endangering our economy, the AI bubble that we are hearing about. And I mean, how did it get to this stage that a handful of tech billionaires have managed to create a product that is just, further destroying our planet, potentially, powering weapons that could kill us, and endangering our economy, ruining our jobs, lowering wages. It's kind of crazy. And cognitive surrender, all of this from one group of billionaires. Is this to you a symptom of our capitalist, unregulated, unfettered capitalist system?
1: Oh, you're singing my song, aren't you? This is all of my work is based around that. And I think right now we've seen a confluence of societal issues that have led to the possibility of this happening. One, let us not underestimate the fallout from COVID. And one, in terms of the breakdown of the learning process, I'm still seeing students that were in junior high and high school that didn't get the socialization skills that they needed that would help them to be successful in a college classroom now. And it's not just them, it's parenting changed, right? Schooling changed, how we relate to each other, whether or not we get together face to face has changed. And so that ability to separate ourselves from one another has become something that has really changed the way that we work as a society. It allows us to be much coarser than we used to be. And in terms of what's going on in the development of AI, we haven't seen this kind of deregulation since Ronald Reagan, right? He never met a regulation that he wanted to keep. And we could say the same thing about the current administration. But what's interesting to me in the conversation that's going on now about AI is that all of a sudden the CEOs like the Sam Altmans are saying, oh yeah, put the brakes on us, put the brakes on us. And I did see that he's pushing off his IPO, which I think is interesting. But there's nothing that says a corporation can't stop itself. There's nothing that says that. If they want to put the brakes on what it is they're doing, they can do that. The only reason I can think of that they aren't doing that, maybe, one is they don't really care, which is probably the real reason. But they may feel like they have some kind of fiduciary responsibility somewhere. But if they're looking at an IPO, then they're not respond. They don't have to respond to stockholders. So who are they really answering to other than their own pocketbooks? Certainly is the case for Mark Zuckerberg. And he blew it when he talked about the metaverse. So he didn't know what he was doing with the metaverse, and now he doesn't know what he's doing with AI. And he's got enough lawsuits against him to keep him busy for a while. I think, it's time for him to bring somebody in who might have a wiser head.
0: Right. And Zuckerberg just basically, you mentioned the lawsuits. It was a huge settlement, billions of dollars, and now he's challenging Google, et cetera, to join him in keeping young people safe from social media addiction, which is also something that you talk about extensively. But on this issue of who should regulate whom, corporations can just stop doing what they're doing, but they don't, right? Like we look at fossil fuel companies who are so aware and have been aware for decades that they're literally destroying the planet to the point where their own long-term thinking isn't making sense, because if there's no people on the planet left because their product destroyed it, they will not have a future. I know Naomi Klein and Astra Taylor have this new book out now around the bunkers that these billionaires are building. And so, of course, we do have to regulate them. We have to regulate them. And some people have suggested, I believe it was David Sirota of The Lever, who said it would be fairly simple to regulate AI if all you did was say, Congress passed a law saying any dangers, any poor outcomes, any negative consequences of this technology, we're going to hold the companies responsible, the CEOs, the shareholders. They will be responsible for anything bad that happens from AI. Very quickly, we would see these companies put the brakes on because they wouldn't, that threatens their bottom line, right? It's not that hard to regulate AI if we wanted to.
1: Well, it's a habit within corporations to deny externalities exist. And when somebody points out that a corporation has created externalities, that they somehow offload that onto someone else. And what I mean by that is, take the tobacco industry. An externality of the tobacco industry is that it causes cancer, right? And so they're cigarettes are causing cancer, which is creating a health hazard for society. And who ends up having to pay for that externality? We all do, and higher healthcare costs. Wasn't the tobacco companies that had to pay for that? Same thing with the fossil fuel companies. What if the fossil fuel companies had to be responsible for paying for the pollution that they created because of the use of their product? The same thing has to be put in place in terms of AI. If we do end up hurting people, killing people, causing psychosis, we know people have committed suicide because of their interaction with AI. Why aren't these companies having to pay for that? Right? They are causing these things to happen. And sure, they'll go to court and say, no, we didn't have anything to do with it. But yeah, until somebody felt so lonely, and again, this goes to COVID, right? And are not spending enough time face to face with each other, is that people are turning to these technologies for therapy, for friendship, for marriage, for goodness sake, instead of being able to turn to one another, which is why, Douglas Rushkoff's work about team human is so important. It's like, where do we find the ways that we can sidestep the technology? Where can we be less of a patriarchy and more of a matriarchy in terms of connecting to each other, in ways that we help each other and work around the fact that AI is it exists as it does right now? You know what? We don't need to know exactly.

0: order to be able to criticize it, or in order to be able to say, I don't need this, this doesn't serve me, and I can walk away from the use of this particular kind of technology. And yes, I know there's some people that are being forced by their jobs to use AI. I would suggest to people, if that's what's happening with your boss, if you can show them how much more time is being taken to having to correct AI, so it's actually costing them money, might be one way to do it. I constantly tell people to follow the work of Timnit Gebru, who is just brilliant when it comes to this.
1: Thank you so much, Mara, for joining us. And social media platforms and handles, where can people find you? I think you're most active on Instagram.
0: Instagram and TikTok, it's at Dr. Mara Einstein, just as seen it on the screen, but all one word, no dot in there. Yeah, primarily TikTok and Instagram. And if you're not on those, I'm also on you. I repurpose onto YouTube.
1: And that's at Dr. Mara Einstein, DrMara Einstein, like Albert. Thank you so much for joining us. Really appreciate it.
0: Sonali.
1: My guest has been Dr. Mara Einstein, an internationally recognized expert on deceptive marketing, former TV and advertising executive, author of 8 books, including one that I had interviewed her about previously called Hoodwinked: How Marketers Use the Same Tactics as Cults. And I'm Sonali Kolhatkar, host and executive producer of Rising Up with Sonali, an independently produced subscriber-supported program nationally syndicated to radio stations, free speech TV, and podcast platforms.

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September 15th is the official publication date of my new book, Breaking Ice: Community Defense Against State Terror and MAGA Fascism. It's a collection of nearly 20 transcripts of interviews with people who've been guests on this very program, focused on the powerful resistance that emerged against Trump's ICE machine in 2025 and the early part of 2026. Published by Seven Stories Press, Breaking Ice has a foreword by Roberto Lovato and features such activists as Pablo Alvarado, Ron Goches, Richard Wallace, and Christy Newman Ortiz, and academics and storytellers such as Viet Thanh Nguyen, Josefina Lopez, Luis Rodriguez, and one of my favorite people, Robin D.G. Kelly. Historian and political analyst, Robin is a distinguished professor and the Gary B. Nash Endowed Chair in U.S. History at UCLA. He's written several books, including his seminal 2003 book, Freedom Dreams, The Black Radical Imagination. With his finger on the pulse of contemporary social justice movements, including global struggles for liberation, Robin D.G. Kelly offers a sharp analysis of the federal assault on U.S. cities and the resulting resistance during a conversation that we had in February 2026. We are speaking in early 2026 as the second Trump administration's second year is beginning. And what a first year it's been. I want to talk specifically about immigration enforcement and ask you to couch it into the historical record of this nation. We've seen U.S. history be marked by policing as a tool of repression. And you and I have talked about policing. You've written so much about it. Policing has been a tool of repression. It's been a way to preserve racial capitalism. Now, where does immigration enforcement fit in historically? Because we are in an era now where immigration enforcement in terms of resources and personnel seems to be sized in comparison to forces. Is immigration enforcement historically the same as policing? Different? How do you put it into that context?

0: Right, no, that's a great question. Well, first of all, immigration enforcement goes back really right after World War I. 1924, you get the development of the Border Patrol. And again, it's the southern border, it's not any border. But also the oceans are policed, the Pacific especially, the Atlantic less so. So the idea of enforcing immigration through the definitions and limitations of citizenship is old. It's part of a system of both domestic and international policing. What was behind it? Well, one thing is anti-sedition. After World War I, sedition, that is to say, left-wing, anarchist, communist affiliations, was something that was policed, coming both from Asia and from Europe, certainly from the southern border, because part of the development of the Border Patrol wasn't just keeping so-called Mexican migrants out, though this is their land that was stolen, native land initially, but it was also about keeping the Mexican Revolution on the other side of the border and hopefully destabilizing that. And so Border Patrol, immigration policing has always also been a political issue. We saw an escalation of this kind of domestic and border policing during the Eisenhower administration with Operation Wetback. Again, that was an anti-communist piece of legislation. The idea was that we're going to control the borders, unless, of course, there's ways that we can have what would be considered organized immigration. And by organized, I mean it would be legalized through, like, the Bracero program, in which you have temporary migration status for the purposes of exploiting cheap labor, bringing vulnerable labor who it would be difficult for them to organize, labor unions, and that sort of thing, and they could be deportable. And so, again, the policing of borders is also about allowing for temporary migration status as a form of policing and making vulnerable those workers who, if they came undocumented, may actually, ironically, have a slightly more power and less surveillance. And then finally, that last post-1965 expansion of immigration was tied to the 1970s and 80s, where you have the militarization of the border. And that's even before Reagan. Reagan, of course, escalated it, but under Jimmy Carter, Gerald Ford. So what I'm saying is that what we're seeing now is an escalation of border militarization, the kind of internal domestic policing of those who would be regarded undocumented, the targeting of those people by virtue of their perceived racial difference. And, in this case, I think what's different is the level of terror and violence and just the scale of the attacks, which to me are more about show than they're about the actual movement of people.
1: And the border itself, its definition has been expanded to include pretty much the entire country. That's why we had Border Patrol agents in Minneapolis, nowhere near the border, killing US citizens, right? I mean, that's something that's also, there's been a steady march toward that. It certainly wasn't just something that just happened under Trump, but he's taking advantage of that redefinition of where the border is to deploy Border Patrol troops.
0: Right, exactly. I mean, that is true. And I want to give credit to Harsha Walia, who has this amazing book called Border and Rule, which talks about the sort of externalization of the border and the internalization of the border. That is to say that the border is not really a place. It hasn't been a place for a very long time. It's not simply a strip of land or a line. The border's being policed always internally within the United States, within Europe, within Canada, and elsewhere. And so what we're seeing is a deeper militarization of what was internal border security. And again, this is recent, but we could talk about the treatment of Haitians. I think Haitians are really kind of exemplary of this kind of violence. Again, under Reagan, we saw the the interdiction of Haitians started moving, hoping to move into Florida from Haiti, being thrown in Guantanamo Bay. But then you also have the capturing of Haitians within the 48 states of the United States, as well as maybe less so Alaska, but within the 48 states, who are then also being arrested and prepared for deportation. And what we saw that ultimately helped lead to Trump's victory, that is the vicious attack on Haitians who have temporary legal status in Ohio, the way in which they became both, again, racialized, targeted, and, you know, you didn't even need a military. All you had to do is generate the kind of mass opposition and racism toward them to make them terrified in many ways. So, but to go back to the question, you know, I think what was happening in Minnesota, was happening in Los Angeles, was happening in Memphis, in New Orleans, in Chicago, wasn't just about capturing undocumented workers. I think that was almost secondary. It was about creating a terror, you know, within these cities. They targeted cities, of course, with either Black mayors or progressive mayors or Democratic mayors. They targeted and documented protesters. It's not an accident that among the casualties are people who are doing either legal observation or actual protesting against the presence of ICE and CBP, you know, in these cities. And to me, that's really important because they're collecting databases on organizers and protesters. They're recording these things themselves. You know, the killing of Renee Good was recorded by the guy who killed her, because what they want to do is post those images almost, you know, and again, I hate to use analogies with Nazi Germany because they're too easy. But nevertheless, part of the propaganda of the SS under Nazi Germany was for people to be terrified, to see the violence that may be meted out to them, to generate national pride in the targeting of people who are considered to be not just illegal, but unpatriotic or queer, you know, which makes you unpatriotic in this particular regime. What we're seeing is something, I think, in excess of simply border patrol and interdiction and detention, something bigger than that.
1: In Minneapolis, in Maine, in other places, we saw ICE agents occasionally arresting police, Black and brown police. We've also seen police occasionally standing up to ICE, although more often than not, like in Los Angeles, they enable ICE by holding back protesters. But there have been a lot of calls from people to have mayors deputize police to arrest masked ICE agents. How do we clarify for ourselves the role that ICE plays as being very consistent with the role that police have played, not just in enforcing, you know, sort of racial capitalism, but very much being tools of white supremacy, as you've just argued?
0: Absolutely. We have a short-term memory sometimes in moments of duress. And so some of the very same tactics that we're seeing practiced by ICE, including dragging people out of cars, including shooting them when they try to drive away, including, you know, beating people up and changing the reports. That's all standard police practice. And the kind of pipe dream that somehow local police officers would arrest ICE agents, you know, when it happens, it only happens in the most egregious situations. In other words, there's situations that are comparable to police arresting other police officers. You know what I'm saying? Which has happened before. Internal affairs, investigation stings into police corruption. It doesn't always happen, but of course, cops have arrested other cops. So the kind of egregious violence, you know, and usually it's not even the violence against individuals that people are being arrested for. They're being arrested for things like drunk driving, being caught in sexual scandals, maybe operating without warrants, but even that is very rare in terms of arrest. Other thing is that we also have something called the Supremacy Clause in the Constitution, which on the face of it argues that federal agents and federal troops have supremacy over local agents and local troops. You know, that's the point of interpretation, especially given the fact that we have a constitution that allegedly emphasizes states' rights. But nevertheless, the Supremacy Clause is a way that mayors and police chiefs could say, well, our hands are tied. I wish we could do something about it. Here we are in California, where the state legislature passed a law banning ICE agents and CBP agents from wearing masks as they operate. And of course, that was overturned. The chief of police, McDonald, here in LA, LAPD, he's like, we're not going to enforce it. You know, even before it was overturned by a judge, so we're not going to enforce it. We're just not going to. And of course, the argument for not enforcing it, saying that it should apply to all law enforcement, and that's fair, and let it apply to all law enforcement. But the fact is, there's always a way, there's always a workaround that will permit ICE and CBP to do its work. And why is that? Because if you can regulate federal agents to such a degree that then bounces back on local police, that would undermine police power, and that's not going to happen. So when people say abolish ICE and don't say abolish the police, or when they, you know, that's a limitation, that's a problem politically for us, because it makes us forget, one, the similarity in practices between ICE, CBP, and local police officers, but then two, who are the primary victims? I'm not saying that white people are not victims of police violence. Of course they are. But the majority of the overwhelming percentage or portion, I should say, of victims of police violence, aggression, and misconduct are people of color. And it's when they're the ones being abducted off their stoop as they're standing outside just shooting the breeze, and they're the ones being beaten in back rooms or hanged in jail cells. If that's the case, then there's not as much concern. And I know that part of what people are disturbed about, and I don't blame them, is the fact that we have the killing of Keith Porter Jr. in our city in Los Angeles, Northridge, by an off-duty ICE agent on New Year's Eve. And then 7 days later, the killing of Renee Good and then Alex Preddy a couple weeks after that. Those last two are the ones who are regarded as the martyrs of this movement, and Keith Porter not barely mentioned.
1: And of course, and so this that goes back to civil rights history too, right?
0: When absolutely.
1: White activists who were standing in solidarity with black activists when the whites were killed, it generated the outrage that helped tilt things in the favor of the activists.
0: Absolutely. And to give credit where credit's due, I mean, Renee Good's sisters said so. She says, look, you know, there are people who are victims of this kind of violence who don't look like us, look like my sister. And we have to pay attention to that too. So I think there's an acknowledgement of it. But again, it's quite disturbing, you know, in many ways. The other thing, and I just wrote about this in my book, the argument for not raising Keith Porter's profile is that he wasn't out there fighting ICE. Well, that's sort of immaterial. What I think is important about Keith Porter's killing is how routine it is. In other words, it's the routinization of the killing of black people and brown people that makes it unspectacular. And what's the first thing the Porter family and relatives must do? They must redeem his character, you know, and this is a sad thing. I mean, Malina Abdullah has been excellent on this. I mean, really amazing in terms of really pushing the story. And she's the first to tell you, like, why is it that they have to prove that he is, in fact, a good person? He's a girl dad.

0: moment as a slide into full-scale fascism. But, you know, those amongst us who aren't studying history may be coming at it from the perspective of, you know it when you see it. So as a historian, as a political activist, an analyst rather, how do you define fascism first and foremost? And then does our current political moment fit that definition?
1: It's a really hard question, but I think that there's a couple things. One is that there's something to say about the victim's perspective, which is to say, yes, I think there's a lot of value to the argument that we know it when we see it. Fascism has always evaded definition precisely because we've made a distinction between what we call classical fascism, that is a fascism that emerged really out of Italy in the 1920s as a response to the crisis of capitalism. That is, you know, how do we basically shore up capitalism's periodic crises through state intervention, and that state intervention entails two really important things. The repression of civil liberties, three things. Repression of civil liberties, one, two, the creation of a scapegoat or an enemy, which is always common, and three, war, always war, whether that war is domestic or foreign. Those are the three elements of classical fascism. But what I would argue, and I'm not the first one to say this, certainly Langston Hughes said it, W.B. Du Bois said it, all kinds of people said it, that the roots of fascism in North America go back to indigenous dispossession, slavery, Jim Crow, the creation of reservations and displacement. All these things have the elements of fascism. What does that mean? It means it's the use of the state and the monopoly of violence that the state holds in order to, one, attack scapegoats, suppress subordinate, exploitable populations who are not regarded as fully human, and three, shore up white supremacy, white support, a white nationalist kind of solidarity against those. And so anti-Chinese exclusion, that's a form of fascism, right? You know, segregation in not just in terms of separation, but the actual denial of Black people to have access to goods, services, institutions, jobs for which they're actually paying taxes for. That's a form of fascism. The expansion of a carceral state and carceral violence, whether it's a form of forced labor in the post-slavery era, forced labor among indigenous peoples, you know, whether it's in working in mines in the West, or you know, people of Mexican descent, Central American descent, all these different forms of oppression and extraction of labor using state violence and extra legal violence that's basically supported by the state. These are all examples of fascism. And so what's the heightened symbolic expression of American fascism? It's the Ku Klux Klan, because it has all those elements, as well as tacit support from the state in that it's legal, it has, you know, support through other policing functions, right? So we know fascism, we lived it. And as Langston Hughes says, fascism is the kind of terror that the Negro has been experiencing all of their lives. But now, as he puts it, the last part of that statement, I'm just paraphrasing, it's expanding or extending to people who are not colored, who are not Black, and not brown. And so that's, to me, what we're witnessing. I would argue to the death that what we're witnessing and experiencing right now is fascism, both at the state and federal level. And it is an extension or part and parcel of the authoritarian turn on the whole planet that we're seeing. You know, U.S. is not exception, except for the level of violence and oppression, and its consistency is maybe exceptional, but it's not really that exceptional.
0: And that's a perfect segue to expanding our discussion globally.

0: globally. You know, there's so much historical precedence for the kind of things that we're seeing today, particularly when it comes to demonizing, to otherizing non-white populations. And today we're seeing Trump and his allies using genocidal rhetoric to describe immigrants, you know, saying they're poisoning the blood of the country, calling Somali immigrants garbage. And I'm wondering, very specifically, since this is an issue that you've thought about and that so many Americans have been engaged in for the past couple of years, do you see parallels with Israel's genocide of Palestinians, you know, that and our anti-immigrant rhetoric? Those two may seem geographically different and disparate, and also in terms of the scale when it comes to actual killing and land dispossession. But what about the rhetoric and other similarities?
1: Yes, there are lots of parallels, and these are parallels that are not even new. It predates October 7th, it predates 2014, it predates, you know, the First Intifada. That is the idea of Israel from its inception was founded on the same frontier rhetoric of we're gonna tame the land and we've got natives that we've got to deal with, basically. What we're seeing though is, again, in the wake of the most recent genocidal violence post October 7th, is a kind of heightening of existing rhetoric with these images as well. The thing that's unique about Israel and its own representations, not just of Palestinians, but of other immigrant groups within Israel itself. I mean, this, we're talking about a nation that was forced sterilizing Ethiopian and Somali migrants, you know, inside of Israel, the so-called, you know, African migrants, you know, who were there working in a temporary status. The other thing is that, you know, you can't separate out Israel's key role in the expansion of a surveillance, a technology apparatus that, in fact, ICE and CBP, Department of Homeland Security, Frontex in Europe, which is really the version of Department of Homeland Security for the, you know, the European Union, that these are all using Israeli facial recognition technologies, tracking technologies, you know, drone technologies, all these things that are really about marking so-called illegals, tracking them, monitoring and keeping their whatever shores we're talking about, whether it's across the Mediterranean, whether it's within the 48 borders of Palestine, or whether it's within the United States, of those who are considered pollutants, illegals, you know, who have no status. And of course, the irony is that we're talking about people who are essentially native to the area for the most part. So yes, we can see it. We can see it more directly. The flip side of this, and the equally sinister side, is the way that both Israel and the United States then invite fascists and white supremacists into their midst. You know, whether we're talking about the U.S. opening its borders to white South Africans, Afrikaners, as if they're somehow experiencing so-called white genocide, or the way that Israel opens its borders to Christian nationalists, many of whom are white nationalists oriented, who believe in white supremacy. And this kind of strange bedfellows has been part of, I think, the Israeli political culture for, you know, a couple of decades, maybe more than that.
0: Well, a lot of folks are suggesting that, you know, the way to take the country back is to ensure Republicans don't retain power, is to ensure Democrats win the next midterms, impeach Trump, make sure we run a really good candidate for 2028 elections, but I'm wondering if we can look beyond that. And particularly, Robin, I'd love for you to share any lessons from the history of Black resistance that can help today's movements go deeper than, you know, merely defeating the Republican and replacing them with a Democrat.
1: Right, right. I don't know if you can see me wincing about that question. I mean, the idea that somehow the Democrats' hands are clean in this is just, it turns my stomach, because much of the most draconian, at least the framework for some of these draconian policies, were put in place under Clinton, under Obama, right? Certainly under the Bushes. These are not new. To believe, and also you have to remember, as you know, and you've reported many times, when Kamala Harris was campaigning on a campaign trail and spoke at the Democratic National Convention, a big issue was, we're going to basically close the borders. We're going to protect our borders. We're going to have an even more militant and draconian anti-immigration policy than ever before, and we're going to eventually get a path to legalization, whatever that means. I mean, so they're not, the idea that somehow a Democrat, a mainstream Democrat's going to like save us is just a pipe dream. I think we have to go back in the history of Black freedom struggle to remember a time when there was a general critique of this kind of two-party system. And there was a fight, whether it's a fight, what we call Black liberation, whatever Black liberation looked like, it looked like more than just the right to vote. It looked like, you know, a massive welfare state. And by welfare state, I mean a world in which there's a social wage that cares for everyone. An abolitionist movement that comes out of the Black freedom struggle that says no one should be in a cage and no one is illegal. One that did not kowtow to the Democratic Party over the as a way to defeat the Republicans. I want to remember that time, because a part of me is sad about the fact that there is a kind of Black liberal trend now to either say we've got to save ourselves by supporting Democrats, or

0: more xenophobic, much less internationalist, that is less concerned about the kidnapping, abduction, and detention of undocumented neighbors, many of whom are Black. No, many are Black, than they are about shoring up their own economic and political power. So I think to return back to the militant spirit of the Black Liberation Movement, which was internationalist in every respect, is to actually critique a certain kind of Black mainstream politics today. Now, it's not just about critiquing Democrats, it's also critiquing Democrat-friendly Black mainstream politics, which I think is steering us in a very dangerous direction.
1: Well,
0: Yeah.
1: Robin, thank you so much.
0: Okay, thanks, Anali.
1: Robin D.G. Kelly is a distinguished professor and the Gary B. Nash Endowed Chair in U.S. History at the University of California, Los Angeles. He's the author of many books, including Freedom Dreams. The transcript of this interview was just published in my new book, Breaking Ice: Community Defense Against State Terror and MAGA Fascism, available from independent booksellers everywhere. I'm Sonali Kolhatkar, host and executive producer of Rising Up with Sonali, an independently produced subscriber-supported program nationally syndicated to radio stations, free speech, TV, and podcast platforms.

0: I'm Dr. Anthony Lizowitz, and this is Climate Connections. Hurricane Helene was 2 years ago, but for many, the mental and emotional impact of the storm is ongoing.
1: We knew when this storm hit that this would have devastating impacts, not only immediately, but months and years following.
0: Jennifer First is an assistant professor at the University of Missouri. Several months after the storm, she surveyed about 700 people from counties that experienced some of the most severe rainfall. 35% had symptoms of moderate to severe PTSD, and more than a quarter had symptoms of moderate to severe depression. Rates were higher for people who had experienced more severe flood impacts and who faced additional stressors in the storm's aftermath.
1: So, were they still struggling with getting into housing? Were they still struggling with repairs to their housing? Were they struggling financially?
0: And rates were lower for people with greater social resources, including support from family, friends, and community networks. The results underscore the mental and emotional toll of living through a severe disaster and suggest that helping people access financial and social support can ease at least some of that burden. Climate Connections is produced by the Yale Center for Environmental Communication. To learn more about climate change, visit climateconnections.org.
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It's time to put a glide back in your stride and hitch a ride to the soulful side with Upfront Soul. I am your host, Sanguine Fromage. It's a pleasure to be back with you, bringing you those soulful sounds to which I hope you are prepared to get down. There has been a lot of listener excitement about Curtis Mayfield, so we're bringing you back for another round here, opening up the show with Kung Fu from Sweet Exorcists.

Some Stevie Wonder for you there. You haven't done nothing. That's Unfulfillingness's first finale. The Ebony Rhythm Band, Drugs Aren't Cool, the instrumental version. That's on Cold Heat, Heavy Funk Rarities. At the top of the set, we heard from the late, the great Curtis Mayfield, Kung Fu, from Sweet Exorcist. And as always, we start the show with Joan Armatrading, Back to the Night. Next up, live from the Felt Forum, it's Deodato. Was September 13th here on Upfront Soul. If there's anything you want to hear, you know what to do. 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

some new music featuring Nigerian disco icon Steve Monite. That was Hold Me Tonight from Psy Galaxy. The EP is called Okere. Deodato before that, September 13th from Live at the Felt Forum, the 2001 concert. I am Sanguine Fromage, so honored you are joining me here for Upfront Soul. Next up, Smokey Robinson, the sweet one when the words from your heart get caught up in your throat.

Dyke and the Blazers there with one of the songs I've collected as many versions of as I can find. You Are My Sunshine. My grandma sang it to me. My mom sang it to me. Now I sing it to my children. It's pretty sweet. Tyrone Ashley's Funky Music Machine. In the middle, I Want My Baby Back, the instrumental. You can find that on Let Me Be Your Man. And we started out with Smokey Robinson and the Miracles, When the Words from Your Heart Get Caught Up in Your Throat. Next, we're going to hear a set for my boy, Teddy, getting started with none other than Little Richard, Ready Teddy. Love you, my bear. Thanks for listening.

0: ain't saying I got nothing I have for you, baby.
1: Sending that set out to my boy, Teddy. Sam Cooke, his favorite soul singer. Nothing can change this love. Horace Silver in the middle, The Preacher. And we started the set with Little Richard, Ready Teddy. We love you. Thanks for being our kid. I am Sanguine Fromage, and I'm grateful, as I am each and every week, that you are here with me for Upfront Soul, a couple of hours of my favorite funk soul and jazz tunes. I hope you're digging them too. Next, we will hear from the Kashmir Stage Band, straight out of Texas, with Keep Doing It.

0: Tony Sarfo and the funky Afro CB with I Beg, and that is on Afrobeat Airways Volume 2 Return Flight to Ghana. New music from Kaleta with Cronin in the middle, Awe, just dropped in the past week, and be on the lookout for more, lots more new music from Kaleta, he tells me. It's going to be a couple of singles out every month in this coming year, so stay tuned. You'll hear them all on Upfront Soul. Kashmir Stage Band started that set with Keep Doing It. Well, I hope you'll keep doing it. Keep listening to Upfront Soul. I'll be back at you with 60 minutes more of funk, soul, and jazz in just a moment.
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0: Welcome once again to Upfront Soul. I'm your host, Sanguine Fromage, laying down the soulful sounds to which I hope you are getting down. We're going to get started on the music in this hour with Syl Johnson. And the song is called Try Me.

That was the San Francisco Christian Center with The Promise. And you can find that on Sounds of the San Francisco Christian Center. Check it out. It's certainly an unusual take on gospel music. Sunny and the Sunliners in the middle with Smile Now, Cry Later from Mr. Brown-Eyed Soul. And we started out with Syl Johnson, Try Me, a 1967 version from Syl Johnson, the Complete Twinight Singles. And that is out on Numero Group. And I believe they have another box set of his out that I need to get my hands on, called Syl Johnson, The Complete Mythology. Nina Simone, Come By Here, Good Lord, from It Is Finished.

Ben Branch and the Operation Breadbasket Choir with Yield Not to Temptation from the Chess album Last Request, of course referring to Dr. Martin Luther King Jr.'s last request, which was for Take My Hand, Precious Lord, which is also found on that album. Of course, Ben Branch traveled with Dr. King to many events, providing music. Al Green in the middle, Stop and Check Myself from Backup Train, and we started out with Nina Simone, Come By Here, Good Lord, from It Is Finished. I am Sanguine Fromage. If there's anything you'd like to hear, or maybe you've got a question or a dedication to send out, please drop me a line at upfrontsoul@gmail.com. Next, the Queen of Soul, Aretha Franklin, from one of my favorite albums of all time. Certainly my favorite gospel album, hands down. Amazing Grace, which is a live double album. There's also a movie put out finally a couple years ago that's really worth seeking out. We're going to hear You'll Never Walk Alone.

devotedly asking the musical question, "Who may your lover be?" from the chess box set. Carla Thomas with "Move On, Drifter" from Comfort Me. And we started out with Aretha Franklin, "You'll Never Walk Alone" from Amazing Grace. Gonna turn to Richie Havens. Such an amazing, amazing soul and an amazing musician. So thankful I got to see him in concert several times, talk to him once. He just radiated. I'm still so sorry that he is gone from the physical plane. We're going to hear possibly my favorite song of his called "The Dolphins" here on Upfront Soul.

Linda Lindell there with What a Man, Black Rock, Yeah Yeah, and at the beginning of the set, Richie Havens bringing us The Dolphins. Well, I hope you are enjoying Up Front, so we got time for one more special request for Chihiro and all the other Japanese funk fans, Neko Kokoko, Emo, Iris. You all know who you are. It's Enrichery with Oh from Love Fader.

We just heard an Richery with Oh from Love Faders fading out this edition of Upfront Soul. Thank you all for your listening ears. I hope you'll tune in again next week. 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

Good evening, and welcome to the cool late night breeze. We open up our night dancing on the edge of the world with Kit Walker. That's the title of his debut recording, one we've enjoyed for countless nights since its release in 1987. This is your DJ, Kyle Jameson, playing everything fresh and cool. So I invite you to sit back, relax, and enjoy a breath of fresh air from Jean-Luc Ponty. Here on The Breeze, enjoy the gift of time.

In the Heat of the Night. That's from Jeff Lorber here on The Breeze with Seventh Heaven. Tangerine Dream from Optical Race, as well as Brian Ferry's unmistakable voice of Roxy Music, that was Don't Stop the Dance. And Jean-Luc Ponty at the top with The Gift of Time. This is Kyle Jameson, your host, and if you just joined us, this is the cool sensation of The Breeze, blowing through from Jazz 90.1 Rochester and WQNA Springfield. And I know you'll enjoy this classic. From the Pat Metheny Group, this is James from Off Ramp here on The Breeze.

The Breeze, playing the Rippingtons. Welcome to the St. James Club is the title of that CD with Wednesday's Child. For those of you movie buffs tuning in tonight, you heard the love theme from one of my personal favorite 80s films, The Breakfast Club, composed by Keith Forsey. Louise Goffin with The Bridge of Sighs off her CD This Is the Place. And of course, the Pat Metheny Group got this set underway. And we've got Paul Brady from Trick or Treat

The Breeze, concluding this hour with two excellent guitarists, Michael Dowdle with Solo Flight, which you just heard off of his album Touch, and Tino Izzo with The Freedom Within from Blue Desires. One of my favorite guitar albums of all time, brings back some great memories of the early 90s when I first heard that phenomenal album. This is Kyle Jameson here with you at the top of the hour. I've got some great music in store for you tonight. Just to name a few, Najee, The Whispers, Pieces of a Dream, even Scritti Politti. So be sure to keep it locked right here on The Breeze.

0: I'm Dr. Anthony Lizerwitz, and this is Climate Connections. For some residents of Pittsburgh, wet basements seem like a fact of life. It's a hilly city with dense clay soils that drain poorly. During heavy rain, water runs down slope and can pool around foundations and seep into basements. And as climate change causes more extreme storms, the problem is growing. Linnea Warren May, a researcher at RAND, surveyed residents of two predominantly Black Pittsburgh neighborhoods.
1: We found that around 3/4 of the homes sampled across both neighborhoods had ever experienced basement wetness.
0: In many cases, the problem is not large amounts of standing water.
1: It's just sort of a persistent, ongoing, damp condition.
0: But co-researcher Jemima Awobata, a PhD candidate at the University of Pittsburgh, says chronic moisture creates the perfect environment for mold, which can trigger asthma attacks, allergic reactions, or rashes. So the researchers measured concentrations of mold and other microbes in residents' homes and shared information about steps people can take to reduce basement wetness and mold exposure.
2: We breathe in these things every single day. So understanding what is there, who is vulnerable to it, and how to protect ourselves is very, very important.
0: Climate Connections is produced by the Yale Center for Environmental Communication. 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

We open up this hour of the Cool Breeze with one of the pioneers of New Age music, Chris Fieris, Desires of the Heart, an album that we have thoroughly enjoyed since 1986, and definitely one of the most featured on this show from the very beginning. This is your DJ, Kyle Jameson, and thanks for staying tuned. We'll keep things cool with Najee, For the Love of You, here on The Breeze.

Tony Williams with The Joy of Flying here on The Breeze. Paul Hardcastle and Rainforest just ahead of that. Just Gets Better with Time from The Whispers, you heard the classic Rock Steady. And For the Love of You from Najee's theme, all blowing through on tonight's Cool Breeze from WQNA and Jazz 90.1. Enjoy the music of Shadowfax. Here's Angel's Flight.

The Breeze, that Scritti Politti, overnight off their 1988 disc, Provision. Russ Freeman, Nocturnal Playground with Polo and the Palisades, following Mirage from Atlanta's own late great composer and player Elgin Wells, and Shadowfax with Angel's Flight here on the Cool Breeze. I've got something real sweet for you from the land of the rising sun, Naoya Matsuoka. Enjoy Free Voyage.

0: Mezzo Forte playing for time here on the Cool Breeze. Slow Dancing from Shack Attack off the LP Manic and Cool. And you heard a real fun one from Japanese composer Naoya Matsuoka titled Free Voyage from a Farewell to the Seashore. And I promise I have an excellent special on music from Japan headed your way soon here on The Breeze, so be sure to stay tuned for that. Kyle Jameson here with you at the top of the hour. Sure hope you're enjoying tonight's mix thus far. If you would like to hear the music featured tonight, you can listen to The Breeze on demand at portraitsinsound.blogspot.com. We've got Mr. G opening up for us in the next hour of The Breeze, so be sure to stick around.
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2: 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For years, the South Sacramento Christian Center has been a community hub, feeding people in need, running violence prevention programs, and even renovating a rec center. Now they've helped make their neighborhood electric car friendly. South Sacramento does not have many electric vehicle chargers, and that can discourage people from switching to an EV. But last year, the church worked with a Green Jobs training program to give students from underserved areas a chance to build 2 EV chargers in the church parking lot. Les Simmons is the pastor.
3: 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And part of being a good steward is climate justice.
2: This program was supported by federal and foundation funding. 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Simmons says many people now come to charge up.
3: We have been really excited about the opportunity to serve our community in this way.
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3: To see the pride and joy on their faces, to say, look what we were a part of and the skill sets we learned, for me, it was deeply rewarding.
2: Climate Connections is produced by the Yale Center for Environmental Communication. 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

Opening up our third hour with that hot groove from Kenny G, Against a Doctor's Orders. That's from his 1988 album Silhouettes, a great sequel to Duotones in 1986. One of the most renowned smooth jazz albums of the 80s, with Kenny still rocking the house just like he did in his early years with the Jeff Lorber Fusion. This is Kyle Jameson, and welcome to the show. I've got another hour of cool cuts for you tonight. I'll start this one off deep in the groove with Pieces of a Dream and their CD In Flight.

From her debut album here on The Breeze, that's Beverly Craven with Holdin' On. Larry Carlton from On Solid Ground preceding that, Jan Hammer and the theme to Chaucer off of Escape from Television, and Pieces of a Dream set off in flight. It's all a part of the cool sensation of The Breeze.

From the wave, that's Journey, here on the Cool Breeze. Nice and Easy from Leroy Hudson's LP Paradise. Danny Gottlieb with Joe Satriani on Monterey from the LP Aquamarine, one of my personal favorites. And you heard a unique sounding German electronic group at the top, Cusco with Flying Condor. Sure hope you're enjoying tonight's Cool Breeze. If you would like to get in touch with the show, feel free to send an email to kylesjazzstyles@gmail.com, and I'd love to hear from you. For our listeners in Rochester, New York, we are now heading into the early hours of our Sunday. Perfect for the selection from Michael Franks. 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

0: The Breeze, concluding our night with Tom Grant from his album Just the Right Moment with One of These Days. You heard a group from my hometown of Atlanta, Georgia, actually from Newnan. They used to perform at the Smith's Old Bar downtown. That was Cocoon, originally written in 1979 with Mike's band Tall Dogs, which was a regular feature on Atlanta's Jazz Flavors show. The Yellow Jackets preceding that, from Mirage Tra, and we began this last set of the night with Sunday Morning Here With You from Michael Franks and his LP, Passion Fruit. And with that, we are out of time. This is Kyle Jameson, thanking you as always for your company tonight. I want to invite you to join me this time next week, wherever you may be tuning in from, for another 3 hours of cool cuts right here on The Breeze. In the meantime, enjoy the rest of your weekend and be sure to stay cool.
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2: I never take anything for granted. Only a fool maybe takes things for granted. 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And I guess that's why I cherish you so much, because you haven't changed. Baby, you're still the same. You're just as sweet, you're just as beautiful as ever. You know, I'm a little old-fashioned. I guess you could call me a little traditional, because I love things to stay like they are between you and me. And that's one thing that you'll never in your life ever have to worry about me, if I'll ever change towards you, because baby, I love you. Girl, I love you. Just the way you are.

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2: I'm Dr. Anthony Lizerwitz, and this is Climate Connections. A recent analysis shows that the risk of flooding in Washington, D.C. is worse than city planners thought. 2 years ago, the National Capital Region Transportation Planning Board, or TPB, found that many of the region's roads, rails, and bus stops were at risk of flooding. But something was missing. Many roads that locals say flood regularly did not show up as high risk. Catherine Raynone, a TPB planner, says that's because the group used FEMA's floodplain maps, which only look at flooding near bodies of water like rivers. So they did a second study with new flood maps that take into account how heavy rain can cause floods and overflow storm drains far from rivers or streams.
3: 25% more roads and highway miles were at risk. There were 7% more bus stops at risk, 13% more rail stops, and 25% more rail line miles that were at risk.
2: The analysis also showed where the chance of flooding will grow as climate change brings more extreme weather. Raynone says this research can help officials prioritize flood prevention projects,
3: so that they can start to mitigate the impacts of extreme precipitation,
2: and provide safe, reliable transportation across the D.C. area. 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

0: 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I am Dr. Kate Starr, and this has been a public service announcement from Planned Parenthood of Michigan and WNUC.
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3: I'm Dr. Anthony Lizerwitz, and this is Climate Connections. Structures called oyster castles are now protecting a South Carolina coastline from erosion. In Laurel Bay, a community with many military families from the nearby Marine Corps base, homes and a park sit right next to Port Royal Sound. But over time, coastal salt marshes and uplands along this coast have eroded away, and climate change is expected to make the problem worse.
4: With increasing levels of water and sea level rise, increasing storm events, we're seeing that erosion is exacerbated.
3: Susanna Massillon Hopkins is with the Nature Conservancy. The nonprofit partnered with federal agencies to protect Laurel Bay with oyster castles. These blocks stack on top of each other to create a wall along the shoreline that breaks up waves and reduces erosion. When complete next month, it will be 2,000 feet long. The wall will provide habitat for oysters, a vital coastal species. And as the animals attach to it over time, they'll build the wall into a reef that can grow higher as sea levels rise. Hopkins says at the oldest section of the wall, they've already seen sediment fill back in, grass regrow, and plenty of oysters.
4: It's really inspirational to see it work, and it's great that we can already talk about the benefits that it's providing.
3: Climate Connections is produced by the Yale Center for Environmental Communication. To learn more about climate change, visit climateconnections.org.
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Yeah, she says she wants a real man. One who opens up the door, holds her hand and still smiles when he feels bad. In control of his emotions, wears his heart on his sleeve, but don't get mad. One who gives her all his time, puts his dreams to the side and gets a real bag. Yeah, she

0: I'm Dr. Anthony Lizowitz, and this is Climate Connections. On an early fall day in the North End neighborhood of Detroit, residents hopped on bikes for a guided tour of solar installations. Kids built solar-powered robots, played in a solar-powered bouncy house, and ate s'mores roasted in a solar oven.
1: So people got to see solar in an operation that they never would have imagined. When you can see it, when you can know it's there, then they have a better sense of, yes, this could work for me as well.
0: Reverend Joan Ross is founder of the North End Woodward Community Coalition, a nonprofit in the largely low-income African-American neighborhood. She says many families in her community struggle to pay electricity bills that are very high. Going solar can reduce those monthly bills. So her group informs people about solar energy, helps them assess financing options, and connects them with quality contractors. It also arranges bulk buying discounts to reduce the upfront cost of installing solar panels. Ross is determined to make sure that more people can access clean, affordable energy.
1: To actually see these things coming to life in my community and the ways that people can embrace solar, it's really an exciting time for me.
0: Climate Connections is produced by the Yale Center for Environmental Communication. To hear more stories like this, visit climateconnections.org.
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0: I'm Dr. Anthony Lizerwitz, and this is Climate Connections. When hurricanes or other disasters hit, children are vulnerable, but they are not just passive victims. Many step up to help themselves and their communities. Lori Peek of the University of Colorado Boulder studies the impact of disasters on kids. She says when families were in shelters during Hurricane Katrina,
1: the older kids, they sometimes set up like sports activities, coloring. They even babysat for moms who were having to stand in lines to get the aid.
0: After the storm, many helped gut damaged homes, and some teens got jobs to support their family's recovery financially. And children outside the disaster zone, who learned about it through social media or on the news, were also inspired to help. Many raised money to donate to relief efforts.
1: They collected supplies that they donated. They put together backpacks that were full of school supplies and books. They went down on mission trips through their church or school trips where they went down to muck out houses and to literally help with the physical recovery.
0: Peek says getting involved in age-appropriate ways can help kids process the disaster they experienced or witnessed, and it shows them the power they have to make a difference. Climate Connections is produced by the Yale Center for Environmental Communication. To learn more about climate change, visit climateconnections.org.
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0: course, hallelujah! This is Reverend Billy from the Church of Stop Shopping. I'm so honored to be a part of your community. Thanks for having us. 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Somebody give me an Earth Hallelujah!
1: I'm Dr. Anthony Lizowitz, and this is Climate Connections. A community in Washington State has built a memorial, not to honor the past, but to acknowledge the future of climate change. Bainbridge Island on Puget Sound is at risk of flooding during very high tides, also known as king tides. And as sea levels rise, this threat will increase. Laura Hansen, a scientist who lives on the island and works for the nonprofit EcoAdapt, conceived of an art installation to make sea level rise feel more tangible. She calls it a reverse time capsule.
2: Time capsules preserve the past for the future to see. We wanted to preserve the future for the current to see.
1: The piece, built last year, is a stone bench by the water. People who use it rest their feet at the current king tide mark and sit about 18 inches above that, the height sea levels could reach by mid-century under the most extreme projections. A 5-foot-high stone pillar next to the bench marks one of the worst-case sea level rise projections for the end of the century. Hansen hopes it encourages people to consider the risks.
2: Art allows people to be approached by science when they're not expecting it, and maybe convince them to take action in a way that hearing the droning numbers won't.
1: Climate Connections is produced by the Yale Center for Environmental Communication. To learn more about climate change, visit climateconnections.org.
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0: I'm Dr. Anthony Lizerwitz, and this is Climate Connections. As Hurricane Milton barreled towards Florida in 2024, many counties across the state issued mandatory evacuation orders, but several jails in those areas did not evacuate the people incarcerated there. Similar events have been reported during Hurricane Helene in North Carolina, Hurricane Harvey in Texas, and other disasters. Environmental and disaster sociologist Maggie Leon Corwin says there's no standardized nationwide protocol for evacuating prisons and jails. Policies vary, and many facilities lack adequate ways to safely evacuate.
1: What we've heard a lot is that there's not maybe enough buses or vans, that other places nearby that would be secure enough to hold folks who are incarcerated in a secure fashion don't have the space.
0: So sometimes people are left behind without a way to communicate with loved ones. And in some cases, they've endured flooded cells, a loss of running water, or extended power outages. So she says governments should develop comprehensive procedures and plans for keeping incarcerated people safe as climate change causes more extreme weather.
1: It's really important that we not leave anyone behind, and certainly not behind bars.
0: Climate Connections is produced by the Yale Center for Environmental Communication. To learn more about climate change, visit climateconnections.org.
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0: surfaces that are made up of concrete, asphalt.
1: These surfaces absorb heat from the sun, making the city hotter than surrounding areas. Perry says data from Winnemucca and Boca Reservoir, two nearby areas that are more rural, show a fall freeze delay of about 2 weeks. That's significant, but much less than what Reno is experiencing. So people are contributing to Reno's warming climate in more ways than one. Climate Connections is produced by the Yale Center for Environmental Communication. 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

Solar energy is a renewable energy source that can provide the opportunity to do many things. Solar energy improves public health, it reduces energy bills, reduces greenhouse gases, and supports utility grid reliability. But more importantly, solar energy promotes jobs and economic development. This solar fact is a public service announcement of this station.

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1: I'm Dr. Anthony Lizowitz, and this is Climate Connections. For some residents of Pittsburgh, wet basements seem like a fact of life. It's a hilly city with dense clay soils that drain poorly. During heavy rain, water runs down slope and can pool around foundations and seep into basements. And as climate change causes more extreme storms, the problem is growing. Linnea Warren May, a researcher at RAND, surveyed residents of two predominantly Black Pittsburgh neighborhoods.
2: We found that around 3/4 of the homes sampled across both neighborhoods had ever experienced basement wetness.
1: In many cases, the problem is not large amounts of standing water.
2: It's just sort of a persistent, ongoing, damp condition.
1: But co-researcher Jemima Awobata, a PhD candidate at the University of Pittsburgh, says chronic moisture creates the perfect environment for mold, which can trigger asthma attacks, allergic reactions, or rashes. So the researchers measured concentrations of mold and other microbes in residents' homes and shared information about steps people can take to reduce basement wetness and mold exposure.
3: We breathe in these things every single day. So understanding what is there, who is vulnerable to it, and how to protect ourselves is very, very important.
1: Climate Connections is produced by the Yale Center for Environmental Communication. 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
4: I'm Dr. Anthony Lizowitz, and this is Climate Connections. A recent analysis shows that the risk of flooding in Washington, D.C. is worse than city planners thought. 2 years ago, the National Capital Region Transportation Planning Board, or TPB, found that many of the region's roads, rails, and bus stops were at risk of flooding. But something was missing. Many roads that locals say flood regularly did not show up as high risk. Catherine Raynone, a TPB planner, says that's because the group used FEMA's floodplain maps, which only look at flooding near bodies of water, like rivers. So they did a second study with new flood maps that take into account how heavy rain can cause floods and overflow storm drains far from rivers or streams.
5: 25% more roads and highway miles were at risk. There were 7% more bus stops at risk, 13% more rail stops, and 25% more rail line miles that were at risk.
4: The analysis also showed where the chance of flooding will grow as climate change brings more extreme weather. Raynone says this research can help officials prioritize flood prevention projects,
5: so that they can start to mitigate the impacts of extreme precipitation
4: and provide safe, reliable transportation across the D.C. area. Climate Connections is produced by the Yale Center for Environmental Communication. 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
1: Welcome. You're listening to Latin Waves with your hosts, Sylvia and Stuart Richardson. Latin Waves is more than just hot rhythms. This is a show about community, about creating a culture that is inclusive and based on fairness. Because everyone deserves dignity, respect, and has something to contribute. A new world is possible, and it all starts with us.
2: There are rich deposits of education. Louis Malle calls it funds of knowledge. And I believe that these funds of knowledge, you know, are readily available within all of our communities. And these funds of knowledge can be picked up. They're valuable resources.
3: That's the voice of educator and author Dr. David Kirkland. On this week's show, we speak to Dr. Kirkland about a revolutionary new model of education that includes the entire culture and not just the dominant group. So stay tuned.
1: We're very privileged to be joined by Dr. David Kirkland. He's a transdisciplinary scholar of English and urban education, and he explores the intersections among urban youth culture, language, and literacy. As an urban teacher of preparation in digital media, he analyzes culture, language, and text, and has expertise in critical literacy, ethnographic, and sociolinguistic research methods. Very privileged to have you on our program. Thank you for joining us.
2: Thank you, Sylvia.
1: Now, in one of your most recent articles, Black Skin, White Mask, Normalizing Whiteness and the Trouble with the Achievement Gap, you speak about the educational gap. Can you talk a little bit about your article and how has education been synthesized? What's missing? Who is being left behind?
2: Well, one thing that I attempt to do in that article is challenge the notion of the education, or at least the achievement gap. I think the achievement gap is a misplaced metaphor. In a sense, the achievement gap prescribes achievement to a certain population, and that population is usually homogeneous, and the population is usually white. And that population becomes the standard by which everyone else is measured. And I find it problematic that we use that standard when talking about, you know, black and brown kids, poor kids. And it really doesn't do us much service when we think about reframing education, education for justice, but even this notion of achievement. I think there are better metaphors that can be used. So as opposed to an achievement gap, Gloria Latzing-Billings in 2006, I believe, in her ARA presidential address, in ARA as the American Educational Research Association, she uses a term called or a phrase called the education debt. Here, we're not blaming kids for not achieving. Instead, we're blaming a system that's failing, you know, to help kids pay off on those educational funds that we owe them. And so the education debt suggests that kids aren't failing, we're failing kids.
1: When I think about the society we live, we are faced with economic crisis, we're faced with crisis of food, we're faced with crisis of people not being able to live in particular areas because of water, because of floods, because of things that we are calling natural disasters. And I would argue that there are no natural disasters. You know, there are people that are made vulnerable by their circumstances, by extreme poverty. How does education that negates or ignores the contextual and the intersection of poverty and the privilege that is achieved through higher education contribute to maintaining this injustice, but also this normalized way of living?
2: Right, right. Well, the term education is a tricky term because in a lot of circles, it's automatically seen as good. And I think there is a sentiment that you're expressing in your statement that education hasn't always been used, you know, to help people. In fact, in some ways, education is used to hold down large groups of people, whereby those people begin to consent, you know, to oppression. So if we think about education in the United States, when kids go to school, let's say, and begin to read text like Shakespeare, they're not only learning Matthew Arnold's best that's thought and said, if you want to consider Shakespeare as the best that's thought and said. They're also learning that who can say what's best, or who can think what's best, you know, are white men. And so that education typically, instead of being empowering, becomes very disabling and disempowering, where students, particular students, have to make certain choices. Either choose to put on the clothes of a community, an identity that doesn't feel or look like you, or choose not to and suffer the consequences of failure. And so when we begin to look at education in that sense, it's not empowering, but education can be empowering just as much as it can be oppressive. And the education that I like to think of that's empowering are the types of community education projects that happen across the United States, if not the globe, where people are beginning to learn and understand themselves and how they're situated within our multicultural democracy in ways that can motivate powerful participation. And by powerful participation, I mean education, you know, with the will to vote, education toward political enfranchisement, education toward, you know, a more nuanced sense of self, education that leads to, you know, young men, you know, thinking less misogynistically about women, young women thinking, you know, highly about themselves, education that begins to look at the ignorances that, you know, cause homophobia, xenophobia, and all the other phobias, you know, that we learn through the scripts of our society. So when we think of education, I think we have to begin to unpack that term in serious ways, because education, just as it can be touted and it can be wielded, you know, to do a lot of good, traditionally, particularly within our schools among poor and kids of color, education becomes a weapon to further their oppression.
1: I wonder if you could talk a little bit about this relationship between oppression and how the state is implicated in the kinds of education that are pursued, the kind of education that is inculcated, in the relationship between the two, the oppression of the vast majority of Black and Latinos, and the kinds of naturalization of policies like the war on drugs and things that debase our humanity as beings.
2: Let's look at some of the metaphors again. Like one of my favorite metaphors is this metaphor that we do with reading. And so we call urban kids who are not reading toward proficiency, we call those kids, you know, struggling readers or striving readers. And we create this very interesting set of, you know, metaphors around it. One metaphor is like reading recovery. What a base metaphor, right? Reading recovery. We got triage for these, you know, broken kids who can't read. And what that does, it gives us a deficit perspective. It gives us a negative way to begin to look at communities and situations that is institutionalized based on how we think about and talk about education. And I think that's problematic at its core. Why don't we have more enlightening metaphors like reading discovery, right, as opposed to reading recovery? Another idea, you know, we have, you know, this notion in education about disengaged readers, and we're usually talking about, you know, brown and black boys, you know, who refuse to read what's handed to them in class. And yet, when we look at these young men outside of classrooms, they're reading and writing in droves, creating text on bodies and walls, reading text through video games and other forms of, you know, textual situations. And they don't necessarily get credit in school for that type of reading, nor do they get to be called readers. And yet, I think we have the adjective misplaced. It's not that they're disengaged readers, because they read a lot. The reading that we have them do in school, however, is disengaging. And so instead of talking about disengaged classrooms, we filter the blame toward, you know, certain populations of people who are essentially powerless. And this is how the state becomes implicated in education. The state and the media, and I have to say the media, creates this fog where we can not see too well, you know, what's really going on. And what's really going on is that, you know, Black and brown kids, you know, while they're not achieving as highly on standardized tests, they have some of the same developmental trajectories as all kids. So the question that we have to ask is, if developmentally they're consistent, if developmentally they're the same as dominant population, you know, why don't they reap the rewards of education, nor do they get, you know, considered or talked about inside of our larger public discourse in empowering ways? So instead of, you know, talking about these kids, you know, at least through state-sanctioned discourses from a deficit perspective, how can we begin to talk about them through a profit perspective?
1: How do we create, and for me, I think it's a part of us appropriating our own education and, you know, not only demanding but also creating a new way of educating ourselves, because it's not going to come from above. It has to be created from below. Where do we begin, and what are the opportunities that we need to grasp on?
2: Yeah, I think we have to begin to protect some of our opportunities because before desegregation, there were instruments within, you know, communities of color where education in very empowering and rich ways happened. I think what happens is when we hand over the rights of education, we hand over the rights of what, you know, gets considered to be, you know, educational content. Not only do we hand over the rights of what gets to be considered, you know, educational content, we hand over the rights of who gets to be considered educated. Carter G. Woodson, I think, put it best. He said, if you control a man's thoughts, you don't have to worry about his actions. You don't have to send him out the back door. He'll go without being told. And if there isn't a back door for him to go out of, he'll cut one out for his own special benefit. Education makes it necessary. And to me, that says whoever controls the means, not just of production, material production, but also mental production, you know, controls the keys, right, to our communities, to our cultures and our subjectivities, ourselves and our senses of possibility for acting. I want to say this. There are rich deposits of education. Louis Malle calls it funds of knowledge. And I believe that these funds of knowledge, you know, are readily available within all of our communities. And these funds of knowledge can be picked up. They're valuable resources that we shouldn't give away cheaply, that we should hold on to, like our cultural celebrations. I was in California, May 5th, and I went to a Cinco de Mayo celebration. And it was one of the most powerful, enlightening, educative things about oppression, about colonization, about people and their inherent resilience to struggle against oppression. It was a counter-narrative to the dominant education that we got. And my only regret was that everybody in this nation, if not the world, could have been at this event to begin to understand the counter-histories that are being written, that are being celebrated and talked about. My sense is that these things are going on everywhere. My sense is that from, you know, California to Connecticut, we can find people educating, celebrating rituals, constructing and articulating counter narratives, you know, to the dominant narrative, where people of color and poor people, you know, find enfranchisement within their own communities, and they draw on their rich sources, resources, their funds of knowledge, as Louis Malle would say, or to use another esoteric term, Pierre Bourdieu's cultural capital. They do have cultural capital. The other question then becomes, how do we make, you know, local cultural capital of communities of color, historically underrepresented communities, how do we make that mass cultural capital? How do we make texts by, you know, authors like Ofelia Garcia, how do we make those texts, you know, as relevant as texts by, let's say, Shakespeare or Emily Dickinson? Because there are writers who are non-white who have put together, you know, powerful words and performances. In my own work, I've pushed, you know, popular culture in the classroom to have our students begin to discover and discuss themselves and the world through the text that makes sense to them, not necessarily the text that, you know, have made sense to, you know, our oppressive traditions. And we've seen some results. We see students more engaged when they're able to read, let's say, for instance, you know, a Tupac song in class. We see students, you know, highly engaged in criticism, literary and film and cultural criticism, when they're able to, you know, discuss a film that's popular, let's say like X-Men, where they really begin to discuss issues of intolerance. And I think that there is room for us to begin to break open, you know, the traditions, the static traditions of education, and begin to insert new stuff, stuff that's already happening on the ground in our communities that are part of our, you know, community and cultural resources, our cultural education, our cultural identities. And I think it's up to us, as you said, to begin to enforce that conversation.
1: Ferry talks about learning to read the word in order to read the world. How do you engage your students, for instance, through hip-hop? You talk in your writing how by not only connecting to what they are interested in, there are opportunities. Can you give us an example or some of the stories that most dominant curriculum texts ignore or are not covering?
2: In order to fully understand the world and be removed from the systems and cycles of oppression that can coincide with education, we have to become critical consumers of the universe. We have to develop a consciousness, and that consciousness develops around understanding our position in the world, beginning to name things like oppression and points of oppression in order to articulate a response to those things, to those items. One thing that we do in some of my work, I have a curriculum called Teaching Tupac, and we listen to the to rap lyrics. We listen to the lyrics of rappers from Tupac to Lil Wayne, and we try to understand deeply what they're saying as cultural critics, people who have used their textual ability, their education, to begin to describe some of the conditions of our world. And then we analyze, much like you would any other text, you know, the points that they're making, whether or not those points, you know, first we try to understand what they're saying, and then analyze the points that they're making, you know, and I argue that a lot of generative work can come from this process of reflection and action, this process of deep reading and analysis and applying that analysis to life. So, for instance, Tupac, in one of his songs, Keep Your Head Up, he talks about women who are on welfare. He goes, Tupac cares if don't nobody else care, which becomes a very interesting, you know, counter narrative to the dominant narrative of our culture, because the argument is that women who are on welfare, you know, are lazy, right? Or they are welfare queens, people, you know, who are sexually vivacious or worse, sexually promiscuous, you know, in the most degenerative ways. Well, when Tupac says it, he honors, I give a holla to my women on welfare. So his narrative isn't that these women are, you know, derogatory or bad in any way, but to the contrary, in some ways they should be honored. They're doing what they can, you know, to raise the next generation. They're doing what they can to help people out. So from that reflective stance of reading hip-hop and reading the text that's very real and very relevant to our students, you know, we begin to move toward action points. And this is where Paulo Freire's notion of praxis comes into play, because not only are we reflecting on the world, we're also acting on the world. And the acting on the world, you know, is pivoted toward, you know, change toward improvement. And that improvement is, you know, locating an issue like oppression and beginning to rewrite it. These students in this one particular class that read Tupac's Keep Your Head Up and began to talk about, you know, his treatment of women, you know, as compared to society's treatment of women, a particular type of woman, women who are on welfare. They had a holiday, not a welfare woman's holiday, but a mother's holiday that was different than Mother's Day. It became a day where the school and students celebrated, you know, women. They brought in texts by women. They wrote stories about mothers, you know, and the power of motherhood. And both men and women did it alike. Mothers came in and shared their stories, and it became a deep day of devotion. What it did was it changed our consciousness around motherhood, and it changed our consciousness around the location of women, you know, around that concept. They articulated a counter narrative, if you will, you know, to this notion of welfare. And then we began to see that welfare wasn't just a system of dependency and assistance that people who are marginal, at least economically marginal in our society, welfare is the care and the love that our mothers give us in situations of great struggle and sometimes, you know, despondency and desperation. And it became a beautiful day and a beautiful commentary on our humanity.

0: very real. Ann Ferguson says that just as schools, you know, track some to be doctors and lawyers, it tracks others to be prisoners. And we see this when we go into schools. Detentions are, you know, usually held in basements where there are no windows. And these places look like, you know, prison facilities. The punitive damages are disproportionately handed out to, you know, males of color. And so we see a lot of those things, you know, from suspension and dropout and, you know, other categories that are associated with school reflected in, you know, who gets a job in society and who doesn't, who gets to stay out of prison and who doesn't. And so these things are very real. In terms of solutions, what can we do? I think we have to take more of an active role in how our youth in our communities, youth in our homes experience school and society. Again, I want to go back to points about, you know, metaphors, because you're right. There are some points of self-fulfilling prophecy where if the narrative that you get from society is that you're not worth it or you're not much, you know, you're going to begin to believe it. And not only are you going to begin to believe it, you're going to begin to behave it. And when you begin to behave it, you know, it's not much that can happen. So we have to begin to work at that level and that moment of belief, right, where you begin to believe that you're a problem. Du Bois in The Souls of Black Folk, he asks a very interesting question. I think it's a pivotal question to, you know, this conversation and the question that you raised. And that is, what does it feel like to be a problem? And that's how our students go to school almost every day. They go to school crumbling buildings sometimes. Sometimes hopping over bodies, either homeless bodies or bodies that have been laid to sleep with a lot on their mind, stress. And I'm talking about post-traumatic stress, right? And so some of our students have, you know, post-traumatic stress syndrome going to schools and pressing those beliefs that they can't make it, those beliefs that they are a problem. And we have to let them know that they're not the problem. Again, that the deficit discourse that we place on them, we have to begin to peel it apart and put in its place a profit perspective, one that says that they can't, that the problem, if there is a problem, it's not them. The problem is the crooked society that we have erected around them. And if we've erected a crooked society around them, then it's up to us to begin to pull that society down. I like to use an analogy. Let's say success is in a gated fortress. The fortress is huge and close to impenetrable. It has gates that keep some in, those who succeed, and keep some out, those who don't succeed. One articulation of the solution is to give those who are outside the gate keys so they can get in. However, there's only a certain amount of keys to be distributed. So let's say we have 100 people outside. We only have 5 sets of keys to give to those people. So 95 people have to stay outside, but only 5 people can make it in. And so we got the 100 people beating themselves up over keys so they can make it in. Another solution would be then to throw away the keys. Take those 100 people and begin to tear the gates down to the fortress, so that everybody can make it in. It's not just about access to, you know, this, to the education system that we have right now. It's not just about access to something that doesn't work for our people. It's about tearing that thing down and erecting something else in its place, something that will house all of us equally. And I think that's where the work starts, somewhere between helping our students to believe in themselves from a profit perspective, and working to break down those things, those gated places that keep youth out, that keep youth away from fulfilling great potential. If we do have a goal in education, if we do have a goal in social justice, if we do have a goal in terms of transformative theory, that goal has to do with possibility. And that goal has to do with, you know, if we're going to have self-fulfilling prophecies, those self-fulfilling prophecies should be empowering prophecies.
1: That's beautiful. Thank you so much for being with us. My guest is Dr. David Kirkland. You have a book coming up, Search Past Silence.
0: Yes.
1: Can you tell us a little bit about it?

0: booklet, Teachers College Press, and it's a narrative of six young men that I studied in Michigan, again, around this notion that, you know, some people are literate and other people aren't. And I wanted to challenge, well, at least these young men, for me, challenged that notion that some men were literate or some people are literate and some people aren't. I think some literacies are recognized and some literacies aren't. And these young men's literacies weren't recognized. So what I wanted to do is show various points in their lives where language, words and stories, syntax and vocabulary became very powerful points of articulation where they found themselves and they located themselves within a larger world. And it ends with the question, if they are human, if they are to be humanized, why can't we educate them? Why can't we respect what they bring to classrooms too? And so the search past silence is, you know, searching past some of our quiet assumptions, discriminations, prejudices about certain people toward those places of compassion and tolerance and even more respect, where we become a human community guided by the goodwill of, you know, our humanity. And it's not just for, you know, populations of color. I've argued that, you know, white students and a homogeneous, you know, white population, middle class population can learn just as much, you know, from studying rap music in class as an urban, you know, kid, you know, who happens to be poor and of color. And they may learn different things, and those different things they learn, you know, may be more important for them to learn, because the world is becoming more and more cosmopolitan, we're becoming more global, and there's points of contact that we're making. And then there's the conversation about our humanity. If this education that I'm articulating is about heightening our humanity, then why shouldn't it be for everybody?
1: Thank you so much for being with us. How can people access your book?
0: It comes out with Teachers College Press. I have a few other books, Change Matters, which is on Amazon, Narratives of Social Justice Teaching. It's also on Amazon.
1: Thank you again for being with us.
0: Thank you, Sylvia.
1: Take care. 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

0: Good evening, Detroit. Hey, this is my block, my hood, and my city. And I'm the Revy Rev back with you this evening. It's so wonderful to be here in the studio with Mo Master on the board and my great special guest today, an old friend, an activist, certainly someone who has a heart and a passion for Detroit, resident of Detroit. I've known this lady for a long, long time. Halima Cassells is with us. And Halima, good evening to you, and welcome to my block, my hood, my city.
1: Good evening, Revy Rev. It's so great to be here with you tonight.
0: Hey, Halima, I know we work on a lot of projects together and a lot of stuff is going on. You kind of hail in the North End, and that's certainly home for me. So let's talk a little bit about your background. How long have you been a North Ender or a Detroiter? And just kind of what you're involved in general.
1: Oh, sure. Okay. I am, first a mom, an artist and an organizer, and born and raised in Detroit. My children are the fourth generation in this house on the North End. I'm an avid gardener, and I have worked a lot with the citywide CBA Coalition Equitable Detroit over the last 6 years, trying to win and bring actual Detroiters to the table, Detroiters' needs, and how do we actually have a voice at the table around many things, especially development.
0: Right. And, you know, I think your face is known to people even if they don't know your name. Your face is sort of on the side of one of the largest buildings in the North End. So I think the mural the mural speaks for itself about your heart and your passion for the city of Detroit. If you've ever driven through the North End and you've seen that beautiful woman on the side of the building, that's our guest today, Halima Cassells. And Halima, you talked about being a mom. You know, I can't let you move past that because I love your kids. I kind of watch them grow up in meetings throughout the city. So
1: yes.
0: How are the kids? How are the kids, and what's going on this summer with them?
1: The kids are great. We just, you know, went to the African World Festival, which was beautiful, back at Hart Plaza. One is on her way to college, one is on her way to kindergarten, and one is on her way to fifth grade.
0: I can't believe college. Are you serious? Oh,
1: yes.
0: My gosh. That is so wonderful. Oh, boy. And one is a fifth grader now, huh?
1: Yes.
0: Mm-hmm. I think that's the one I probably had the most interaction with, hanging out with you at different places. Older one and your fifth grader. So it's a mom thing with all girls. How does that work out for you? I had a boy, so how does that work out for you?
1: Oh, it's wonderful. They style me. They keep me current. They get along pretty good with each other. And, you know, one of their comments was, you know, we like this Zoom thing, so we don't have to be going to so many meetings with you.
0: I thought they loved the meetings. I mean, we would hang out at a lot of meetings, but it does get kind of tired of pizza and the usual food at the meetings. So Zoom's kind of good. I know you wrote a book about your children and being a mom and things like that.
1: Yes.
0: How's the book doing?
1: The book is doing its own thing. It was a great experience for us to work together and be creative collaborators together. Mm-hmm. It's called Where Did I Come From? And it's available on Amazon. However, it's not something that we necessarily promote because we're all like, okay, what's the next thing? What's the next thing? Mm-hmm. But it's still available, and it was a beautiful experience. And since then, we've been able to collaborate on a lot more art projects. So
0: great. Yeah, wonderful. Yeah. I was going to ask you, how's the art career coming along and your involvement with all the artists around town? I know you're doing a lot of work in coordinating and in helping education projects for artists.
1: Yes, I think that would be a whole nother show.
0: Okay. All right. Well,
1: because it's so great, and I'm very, very grateful, and I'm very thankful. And I will say, I have a show coming up at MOCAD. It'll run October through January 8th.
0: Oh, Oh, that's wonderful. So I look forward to that, and I look forward to having you back and let's just talking about art. So Halim, I guess we better kind of zero down to what we're talking about today, which is so important. And I don't know if people really know when we say CBA, if they really know what that term means, or if they understand the depth of the history that's involved with CBA. So let's talk about what is a CBA.
1: CBA, short for Community Benefit Agreement. And this is something that is negotiated by community members for the benefit of the community at large. Specific to when we're talking about this public money. So how our tax dollars are being spent and we're paying for it. So what is our say in it? What are the things that are important to community? It's not always, oh, this amount of money for this, but really having a seat at the table and having community voice at the forefront. Now,
0: So it's really this thing with the developers that are coming in, taking these large pools of money through tax credits and tax abatements when the city itself, the residents of the city invest money in a development, they're asking why isn't it that we as a community don't get some other benefits out of this development from the investment that we're making? Is that what we're understanding?
1: yes, and a very simple term would be return on investment because we are investing, like you're saying, we are investing. And so, what is our return? What do we get for it?
0: So for years, the developers would say, well, you're getting whatever it is, the apartment building, or you're getting the school, or the hotel, or the jobs that it creates when it's going up. But community is saying, we know that, we understand that, but we think that with our investment, we should reap some other kind of benefit. Is that pretty much the nut of it?
1: Yes, and also some of those things that are termed as benefits can be detrimental to the community. So, as you're building, what about the environmental protections? Or as you're, creating this new luxury loft situation, what about the people who live next door whose rent has no rent control and so might go sky high, and now they have to look for another place to live. So mitigating harm as well as what are we getting and how do we have a conversation about that and come to some sort of agreement. And
0: That's
1: I
0: an
1: have to say,
0: interesting thing.
1: oh I, no I just have to say, like, you worked on this so hard to get the first one. We have something on the books, and it's because of you and because of a lot of other folks pushing. And it's the first in the nation.
0: Bit about that history, but you mentioned this term of mitigating the situations because a lot of times, yes, we do reap these big buildings and maybe there were jobs, but I'm thinking about the particular project that we're talking about today, and that is the Fisher Body 21 project. And everybody knows the old Fisher Body plant. I mean, it's been there as long as I can remember. In my time in Detroit, and it's been vacant and abandoned most of that time. So, in it, there must be some terribly harmful things that are going to be released in the environment. I can think off at the top of my head, the rodents must be just horrible in that place. So, when we talk about these mitigating things, the mitigating environmental hazards that are coming from these projects. In addition to the, yeah, we are getting the jobs, and yeah, we will see some high-rise development from this. But how do we mitigate this piece? Talk a little bit more about that mitigation.
1: I will, and I have to say, maybe. I have to give you a caveat with maybe on the jobs because that's not even in writing. That's not even in the final agreement that's been presented to council. So You know, the environmental protections, though, for me, that's the biggest thing. Everybody should be able to be safe in their home. And as a member of the Neighborhood Advisory Council, as an alternate member, I was a non-voting member, but I was privy to all of the documents that were given. And one was a list of all of the toxic items in the building that has to be moved out, line item after line item. The list was 94 pages long.
0: Oh my gosh.
1: Tons
0: Oh.
1: of toxic material is going to be coming out of that building, carried in diesel trucks, coming down Harper to John R. to get on to 94. Now, although Harper isn't considered a residential street, they're coming through the heart of a densely populated complex. They're coming through Genesis Villas with all of this stuff.
0: Wow.
1: And so actually in our June 7th meeting, which is public and on the city website, but in our June 7th meeting, the developer said, you know, by law, we're required to do testing of the workers and we're required to do air quality monitoring on the site in the building, right? And we kept saying, that's what about the neighbors? What about kids playing outside? What about people having their windows open? What about people, you know, there's a lot of activity over there. And how do we make sure those folks are safe in their homes, in and around their homes? And the developer agreed to community air quality monitoring along that hazardous material truck route. Well, there's somewhere in between that conversation and the final document that was removed. That's not in the document. And I'm saying, like, that is so important. And why would anyone remove this? City workers, developers, anyone. Can we have some monitoring to make sure everybody is healthy and safe? And that shouldn't be a big deal. Like, this is not unreasonable to ask for, you know. But what comes back in the CBA, in the Community Benefits Agreement, is we'll do everything required by federal, state, local law. Well, we know that that's not sufficient. And we deliberately asked for more. We were agreed to it. And then lo and behold, it's a missing piece. Poof, it's not in the document. It's not in the final document.
0: So I don't want to get ahead of the story because, you know, I know that we bring a lot of emotion and a lot of background to the situation, but I'm not sure that all of the listeners to developer, a lead developer, Richard Hosey and Gregory Jackson, and they are part of Lawan Construction. And Lawan Construction is proposing a project of luxury housing mixed-use development of 433 total units. And it's going to be a co-working space, 16K square feet, and a retail space of 28,000 square feet. And the total development, listen to this, Detroit, the total development is going to be $134 million. Total development, $134 million. To my knowledge, that's probably one of the largest developments that's been done, wow, in the country. I mean, that's a pretty large for luxury housing, mixed housing. Is that what you understand about this, Halima?
1: It's a pretty large development. I'm not sure how it compares to the coast, you know, but definitely for Detroit, it's huge.
0: And it is at what we call an 80-20 development, which means 80% of it is market rate, with the average studio apartment in this $134 million development renting for about $1,254 of a studio. A studio, that's a rule, a studio for $1,254 a month. It does have two bedrooms in it. They start at $1,612. There'll be 41 of those, and 210 one bedrooms that start at $1,343 a month. So it's an 80-20 development, 80% market rate, 20% is a set aside for lower income housing. It's going to be located on Hastings Street and Pequet, and it's in the place of the old Fisher Body plant, which is 100 years old, abandoned. I don't even know how many years it's been abandoned, but a long, long time I've been here and it's been abandoned.
1: About 30 years.
0: Wow. So 30 years worth of whatever we did wrong 30 back then is now bottled up in this building, and we're going to do. But the developers purchased it for $1 million from the city of Detroit. They purchased this site. It's receiving tax abatements from the city of Detroit for $40 million for a 12 to 15 year tax abatement. But the city will net $10 million in income over that 12 to 15 year period. And in addition, the developer is applying for $50 million in federal and state benefits, state tax breaks and credits. Wow. Yeah. That's a whole lot of money, tax abatement money.
1: It's a lot. Wow. It's a lot of money. And I have to push back on you, Rev, because although it's termed 80-20 and 20% set aside affordable, the way they calculate affordable is 100% not affordable for Detroiters.
0: If you're talking about a studio at $1,254, that's
1: what they're considering affordable. Right. That's 80% AMI. And they use these calculations that include all types of suburbs income, people making four and five times as much as Detroiters. And then they say, oh, that's the area median income. Mm-hmm. And well, if you're going to 80% of that, then that's affordable. But really, when they're talking 80% AMI, that's double what most Detroiters make, at least.
0: Yeah.
1: So there are three out of 433, there are three apartments that are guaranteed for Detroiters. Mm-hmm. And that's deplorable in a city that's facing a housing crisis.
0: Absolutely. And I think people fail to realize that we're still dealing with this. 42% of Detroiters make less than $24,000 a year. Yes. So when I'm looking at these numbers, a household of four has to have an income of $71,000 to be able to afford it. A one person household is $50,000. So that's double what the average Detroiter makes in a year. It's amazing. Exactly. These numbers are something. So when we talked about the CBA, the Community Advisory Committee actually met with this developer and had worked out a benefit agreement that they wanted to see, and somehow it got changed. It got deep sixed. What happened to that original agreement that you had with the developers?
1: So I think this part of what happened is that community members are asked to come together and become experts in all of these things and be on a very tight timeline. And community members, of course, have their whole lives. They have their children, their families, their jobs, everything. And now, you know, it's like we all have to come together to really understand and untangle what's being proposed and what's being offered and why and how. And in that process, the city definitely sided with the developers in many ways that created dynamics that didn't really allow for an honest back and forth with the developer. Mm-hmm. And so the developer came to the table with jobs, and I'll talk about that in a moment. And we were charged with thinking about what might the harms be But we did not get a lot of time to talk about the bigger impacts and the benefits and the thinking big, the possibilities that this could hold for the neighborhood. Mm-hmm. And so it was a combination of a lot of things, but one was, you know, a very tight and rushed timeline. Another thing was pieces being taken out of the document, yes, after they were agreed to by the developer, mm-hmm. pieces not making it into the final written document. And then three, high pressure tactics to basically plow through all of these negotiations for all of the things that we had on the table at 1 3-hour meeting where everyone was exhausted. And, you know, again, this very high pressure, well, we have to do this now. We have to vote now. And it's like, mm-hmm. no, actually, we should be able to step back, digest this, and come back to the table. And so the end result is like a really bad deal for Detroiters.
0: Yeah. So they always seem to put you on this, we have to do this right now, this rush timetable that never allows for adequate negotiation, adequate time for reflecting and studying the situation and making the best choices for Detroiters. So let me ask you, Halima, does it mm-hmm. seem that one of the issues here is that the city is not on the side of community, but more on the side of the developer? Does it seem that they're operating in the best interests of the residents? Or is it that they are in a hurry to get this deal, which is magically all this money done?
1: Mm-hmm. Well, I'll say short answer, yes.
0: Yes.
1: It's a shame that our city government is actively working, I mean, in the opposite direction of what the residents of the city need. They're actively working for the benefit of the developer. Whether or not, you know, it's, you know, can I just give you a little example? I saw an article that came out on Friday about the Brooklyn development with Barclays, Atlantic Yards, and that was a huge $1 billion development that uses taxpayer money. And they haven't delivered. They haven't delivered the affordable housing. They haven't delivered the 7-acre park and green space. They haven't delivered on a lot of the promises that they made. Because remember, Jay-Z was a front man for this development in Brooklyn. Mm-hmm. And he was like 0.00001% owner. And then that went away real quick. But the city council people, the assembly people, the borough president are out there standing with the residents of Brooklyn, the developer be held accountable. What we're seeking for are very basic jobs for Detroiters, basic, affordable, basic. And we have the city fighting us at every turn.
0: Yeah. And it's never been just, and that'll sort of take us to the whole history of this CBA piece. It's never been at any time that they've stood with us. When we formed the community benefit agreement ordinance and put it on the ballot, they immediately came with their counter ordinance and mm-hmm. confused the whole issues and had Proposal B put on the ballot at the same time, and it was counter to Proposal A, and it was almost like a people's community benefit and the city's community benefit. We've mm-hmm. been at this tug of war, not right now, but throughout a long, long, long, long time. And mm-hmm. they've always argued this trickle-down economics. And we
1: That's
0: can
1: never
0: look,
1: worked anywhere.
0: It's never
1: Ever.
0: Worked.
1: In the world.
0: Any place at all. But they always argued, and we can look to the billions of dollars that have been spent in Midtown and downtown. And we're still at this point where we're saying, 42% of Detroiters make less than $24,000 a year. So yep. we've had at least these 10 years of showing, demonstrating, proving but yet they don't stand with community.
1: And what I want to add to that. What's the problem? Right. What's the problem? I want to add to that. In the last 10 years, also, I saw another study, and this was in the Free Press last year. There was an article about the wealth disparity and how it breaks down along racial lines. So we're not even talking about historical wealth disparity. Let's just talk about Detroit in the last 10 years. The average Black Detroiter income has gone up 6 to 8%. The average white Detroiter has gone up 60%.
0: Right.
1: That's Detroit, Free Press, you know, and it's like last 10 years. That's like right now. That's just happened. And so we see the wealth disparity widening, and we see, you know, mothers being forced out of their homes, grandmothers with children being forced out of their homes. And it seems like the city government should care, like that should be their job to care and to do something about it as quickly as possible. But in fact, we see the exact opposite. We, the people who are being pushed out and who make less than $24,000, are subsidizing the imaginary newcomers who make over $80,000. Where they do that at? Detroit.
0: So it must be corporate welfare that's coming from the people, for sure. So what happened to government of the people, for the people, and by the people, especially that for the people part of this?
1: Right.
0: So how do we get city council to, or the mayor's office, to be more supportive of community? What do we do, Halima, to change this? Because, you know, I was out there fighting this issue for so long, I just had to take a chill break. I mean, it was like, you have and to pass the baton every
1: exactly.
0: now and then.
1: Yes. Exactly. Folks got to tap in and tap out. Folks got to do what they can. And I think right now it would be really important, anyone who can call their city council office, anyone who can write an email and say, you know, we want a better deal for Detroiters. We want to be guaranteed in writing for this Fisher 21. We want to be guaranteed environmental protections for our neighbors. We want to have that in writing. We want to guarantee jobs for Detroiters. We want to have that in writing. And we want to have affordability in this project. Or you can donate to the Housing Trust Fund. But something has to happen as to where our collective voice and our collective money, which they're getting, is put to use in the community and doesn't harm us. We should not be paying for our own demise.
0: Yeah. So joining us today, My Block, My Hood, My City, Halima Cassells is here. We're talking about the Fisher Body 21 Project. Lots to talk about. We're covering this community benefit agreement and what we can or can't do, what's been put on the table and what's being taken back. We're coming right back, Detroit. Stay with us. Don't go anywhere.

0: Detroit, thanks so much for listening and coming back with us. This is My Block, My Hood, My City. I'm the Revy Rev, and certainly excited about our guest today. She's an old friend. She's a colleague. We've worked together for years. I shouldn't say old because we're just kind of young out there hanging out.
1: Yeah, we're both young.
0: She's got one going off to college this year, so but we're still going to claim that thing. Halima Cassells is with us. Halima is a North End resident. She's a fourth generation North End resident. Been in the North End for a long, long time, fighting for Detroit, loving her city and the things, the people here that need her support. Halima's talking today about the community benefit agreement that the community negotiated with the Fisher Body 21 project. And the developer there, Lawan Construction, I haven't heard the name Lawan for a long time. I thought that was a real old name that had moved on from Detroit, but Lawan Construction is doing the project. And the big concern here is the fact that there's $90 million in tax abatements going into this project. $40 million from the city, and another $50 million from federal and state. All that's public money going into this development, and communities should be able to expect some benefits, not just the project, but some actual benefits. And one of those is jobs. Mm-hmm. Are we going to get jobs from this project?
1: So, great question. We don't know. This is one thing that I will credit the developer for. He came to the table saying that they would employ about 180 small Detroit-based contractors during the construction phase. They laid out a plan as to what they thought the barriers are for most Detroit-based contractors, and they laid out a plan about how to navigate with folks around that and make sure that they were able to use this as a resume builder for the next big job. They talked about umbrella bonding. They talked about supply purchase. They talked about a lot of things that go above and beyond what I've heard on other developments. However, this is the part. Again, that's missing from the written document. When you look at the written document and you look at what is there in black and white, all it says about jobs is that they're going to pay folks $17 an hour and encourage others to do so, which when I did the math, if you worked 40 hours a week, 52 weeks a year, pay zero taxes, you're still coming in around 35. You know, you're still coming in at that 50% AMI. You still couldn't afford to live here. And so I don't think that is... you know, what we're looking for in terms of jobs for Detroiters. We want people to be able to get a leg up, be able to be on this job, be successful, move forward and do the next job and the next job. But what's in writing, it's not there. And so, you know, this is another thing that I have to say, I don't know. You know, talked about it at length, but it was taken out of the document. There's lots of pieces missing that we agreed to that are not there.
0: So who drew up the document that you're referring to? Did Lawan Construction draw it up after the fact and change these things? Did the city draw it up? Who drew up? Who's responsible?
1: Unfortunately, it's the city of Detroit that's responsible for this document. They took out language that community had written in. We were all working in a spreadsheet together. They took out language, they amended language, and they omitted language. And in particular, that piece around community environmental protection and jobs for Detroiters were taken out of the written document, although they had already been agreed to by the developer.
0: Yeah. You know, in this post-COVID time, and I don't even know if we can call it post-COVID, $17 an hour is not sufficient money. It's, you know, there was a time, I mean, we pay that kind of money doing the work with our organization. But you're talking about hazardous work because I imagine that's the first line folks who are going to go in and deconstruct this building and do the first remediation on this building. So you're talking about folks who are going to really be sucking in all that junk you're talking about, right? And they're going to be paid $17 an hour. That's the scale? I mean, I know that they're not talking about the contractors who are skilled tradesmen going in, because there's no way they're going in that building for $17.
1: Right.
0: Okay. So if the city took this stuff out, obviously, I'm not sure, is this DEGC that takes these things out and presents this final package? Is it planning and development that does it? Is it the legal department?
1: I think they all may be working together. They all came to all of our meetings for the most part. And ultimately, like in the CBO, the Planning and Development Department is the entity that the agreement is being made with. So they're kind of like the bottom liner. But all of these folks are city servants. They're working for the people of Detroit. And this is the opposite of that. This is taking all the teeth out. This is taking all the things that we as community said were just reasonable requests. Just if we're going to be putting in several million dollars over 30 years, of course we want jobs. Of course we want jobs that lead to more jobs and skill people up. Of course we want to be able to live in the building. Of course we don't want to be poisoned as it's happening. Yeah. And why should we even be talking about this?
0: Yeah. You know, anybody that lives in Detroit, that works in Detroit, should be familiar with the horrible environmental conditions that have existed. I mean, we have the worst zip code for environmental concerns in the whole country. And we've lived with that for many, many years. And that's not a secret in Detroit. Somebody has a family member, or they live there, or they pass through there, or they visited, and they realize that. So that alone should make every Detroiter say, we got to do something about the environment, because we're killing ourselves. We're letting them kill us with this contaminants. We have the highest asthma rate. We have the highest asthma rate among children. We have all kinds of health indexes that are being monitoring our air. Now you're going to tell me they're going to release some more stuff that, and people don't know how long particulate matter stays in the air. It's not just because it settles, you don't see it anymore, that it's all gone. It's not there anymore. It is still there. So how could anybody do this? How could our council members do this to us? But it's not too late. Is that right? It's not too late. It's not signed yet. Has community signed it? Have they said, we'll accept this?
1: Unfortunately, the Neighborhood Advisory Council did sign it, I believe in part due to the high pressure tactics of the city, and also because the city, verbally, again, the difference between what was verbally agreed to and then what appears in writing is huge. And everyone is like, yeah, those agreements, they're in there. And you know, everybody is tired. Everybody has so much on their plate, and the Neighborhood Advisory Council is not being paid. Yet everybody else that's sitting there is being paid. They're being paid well, and they're not doing their job because what was agreed to, several pieces are missing. And so that's why we're calling on your listeners. That's why we're calling on our neighbors. We need you to call or to email or to show up to the Planning and Economic Development Committee of City Council this Thursday. What is that? July 21st, Planning and Economic Development, 11 o'clock. That's, and if you go to DetroitPeoplesPlatform.org, you can find all of the numbers for city council, as well as you can do a one click and email them and just say, you know what, we have to do better by community on environmental protection, on affordability, and on jobs for Detroiters in this Fisher 21 Community Benefits Agreement in a small committee. And that is President Pro Tem James Tate. His number is 313-224-1027. That is Member Letitia Johnson, 313-224-4841. And that is Council Member Fred Durhall III, 313-224-2151. Call all three of them. And you know what? Might as well. Let's call the at-large, too. That's Council Member Mary Waters, 313-628-2363. And Council Member Coleman Young II, 313-224-4248. Again, this is all on DetroitPeoplesPlatform.org. You can go in there and one click, give an email comment. You can call these folks. And please also show up 11 o'clock this Thursday, July 21st, where they will be discussing it. And put your questions out there. 11 a.m. if you can make it. And if you can't, please do email a question or a comment, because it's vitally important to us. And the more voices, the more people that they hear from, the more they know, the more has to be done on this project and many, many more, because Detroiters are sick of getting a raw deal.
0: You know, when you mention those names, do you mention names of people who have been around, who have been, they are well known to the folks of the city? They've not been, you know, new to the game. They know, I mean, you mentioned Fred and Coleman. You mentioned Mary and Letitia. Those are names community know well. Mm-hmm. And you have to think that and believe that they have a better understanding of the undermining that the residents have suffered in the city than anybody else. So It seems like they would just be out there with torches and pitchforks and everything else to make sure that the community got the right deal. These are people that they're not strangers to us. They're not strangers to me. Certainly have been around for a long, long time. They're not newbies on council or in public service. They have to know community voice. They can call you quick when it's election time. They can call you quick when they need you to go to the polls and vote. Then they ought to be responsive to what community is crying out for. And that's simple. Jobs and environmental protection.
1: And affordability.
0: And affordability, yeah.
1: And they need to hear as many voices as possible, you know, because it's like when your kid keeps asking you for something and you're like, yeah, give me a sec. But when you're out and about and there's five kids, you know, you're more responsive. You gotta tap your neighbor and be like, look, they need to hear from us.
0: Right.
1: Someone even said, I think that was Council Member Calloway a couple weeks ago. She said, we've got to hear from our constituents. We have to know what we're doing is doing right by our constituents. And it does take a little bit of effort. And so I'm asking folks if they would just take 2 minutes to make that phone call or write that email, or if you have the full 2 hours, you know, show up. Maybe they'll do public comment first. Let's hope so, at 11 o'clock on Thursday, July 21st. But if not, you know, maybe just put it on mute, go about your day, and then when it's time to raise your hand so you can get that public comment in.
0: Yeah. But, you know, and I have to push on this because it's not, come on now, an environmental issue, the welfare of the health of your constituents, you need to hear from them about that. You need to hear that we can't release. You imagine, and I know you know this, Halima, because we sit on environmental meetings together, the kind of contaminants that are in that building. You said it was 90-some pages?
1: 94 pages of itemized listing of hazardous materials. Imagine 50 lines on a page and 94 pages long. That is tons of toxic materials coming out of a former plant that yes. then sat empty for 30 years.
0: Yes, yes.
1: So, you know, it's a lot. But the thing is, I think people are kind of like, oh, that's someone else. That's someone else. Like, oh, we'll follow all those state and local laws. But like you said, Rev, we got the most polluted zip code in America.
0: That's
1: and
0: right.
1: guess what? It's legal.
0: Yes.
1: It's legal by the law. So the yes. law is not protecting us. We right. need more than right. whatever the law says. Because right. as you know, Black and brown folks die 4 times more than everybody yes. else because yeah. of environmental pollution.
0: We live so, in those places. Yes. Yeah.
1: Yeah. It, come on. We got to do better. We got to do more. And unfortunately, I mean, for me, these are on the list of things that one should never have to ask for or never have to even really demand or talk about. But we're here and we do.
0: Yes. So we've got until Thursday. There's a place to go and find out the information. And it's you've given that website. All we can do now is wait for, but the vote isn't Thursday. This is just a committee meeting.
1: Correct.
0: There's still another opportunity, right?
1: Correct.
0: Okay.
1: So this Thursday is the committee meeting where it gets talked about more fully. You know, the council members on that committee get to flesh it out, get to ask all the questions, get to ask them to do things, get to say, put that in writing, right? The vote potentially is next Tuesday for the full city council, but they don't really have that much time for discussion. Because as you know, they go line by line, boom, boom, boom, boom, right. approve, approve, approve. You know, they just kind of go down and they might take public comment after.
0: Mm-hmm.
1: So really our moment is to show up this Thursday at the Planning and Economic Development Committee. You could just go on DetroitMe.gov and put in council. You'll get the Zoom link. You just tap in or send your emails ahead of time. And that's where they really get to ask questions. That's where they really get, they have to answer. Mm-hmm. When it goes in front of full committee on Tuesday, basically they're recommending approval. So mm-hmm. what we need in there yeah. now. And, you know, unfortunately, Tuesday is the last full session before they go on recess. So yes. it is kind of now or never.
0: Okay. So we got Thursday is our real call, come to action, come to work day to make sure that this passes, doesn't pass in its form that it's in now, but passes to protect the residents of Detroit. Yes. Halima, thank you so much for breaking it down today. I know I can hear the passion in your voice. The weariness of the whole battle. Hey, I've been there, been through those mm-hmm. fights when it was just long. And I think they meet deliberately to tire you out. They know you've worked all day. You come yeah. to a meeting at 5 o'clock in the evening. And they, but you know, that's part of their strategy because when we went into the CBAs, they said, well, first of all, you all don't have the ability to negotiate in these kinds of negotiations. And when we prove that wrong, then they said, well, you know, you don't have the time and the commitment to it. And so now they schedule it when they know that's a burden. And then it's always, we seem to get it at the last minute. All mm-hmm. the months and the years they've been working mm-hmm. on development deals, it's the last possible second before mm-hmm. it goes before a community, which is so, so unfair, but so timed on their part. To make mm-hmm. sure that they get what they want. They wear mm-hmm. us out and then they pass what they want. Thank you, Halima, for coming and talking today on My Block, My Hood, My City. We're going to be there.
1: Thank you so much.
0: We're going to see what we can do to make sure. I'm really worried about these things that are going to be released in the air because it doesn't just stay in one little block. It does mm-hmm. not stay from one corner to the next. Once it's released, it's in all our atmospheres. This is My Block, My Hood, My City.
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1: Did you know that more energy from the sun falls on the earth in 1 hour than is used by everyone in the world in 1 year? 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This solar fact is a public service announcement of this station.

0: This is My Block, My Hood, My City. I'm the Revy Rev. Hey, excited today, Detroit. We've got some folks that I've been waiting a long, long time to talk to. They've got some great things to talk about in coming up in Detroit. Amit Weitzer is here and Carly Silverman. And they're with an organization called Hazon. Is that right?
1: It's actually pronounced Hazon.
0: See? I am going to mess all of this up today, but please forgive me. My heart is in the right place. I really want to talk about your organization. So why don't we, Amit, why don't we start with you, Amit? Amit, why don't we start off with you? Tell me a little bit about Hazon.
1: Sure. So Hazon is a national Jewish environmental organization that in many ways over the last 20 years has been working to integrate environmental sustainability and stewardship into Jewish life and Jewish practice throughout the country. Most recently, sort of in its latest iteration, is working to respond to the particular challenge of this moment of climate crisis. And while providing a lot of programming and opportunities for connection to the earth and community building and integrating, you know, earth-based experiences into Jewish life, really trying to activate Jewish communities to become active in the work of mitigating the climate crisis, both as individuals, people making different changes in their lives, and as institutions, Jewish institutions making commitments to, change their impact on the environment, whether it's related to emissions or otherwise, and the education that they do. So that's kind of the landscape nationally, and we work to translate that locally, doing that in the Detroit region for the last 5 to 6 years or so here in Detroit.
0: So you actually have chapters in different states and all over the country. Your work reaches sort of a long range. How long have you actually been, Carly? How long have you actually been connected with this organization?
2: I actually only started around like early May. So I haven't been with the organization that long. So this is sort of the first, our festival that we'll be talking about soon is sort of the first big project that I've been working on.
0: So you've been baptized by fire, so to speak.
2: Exactly.
0: You started right in the middle of a major big project.
2: Yes. And well, I come from the summer camp world, so I'm used to jumping in head first. So, it's a good time.
0: So, Amit, how long have you been associated with the organization?
1: You know, I actually started just a couple months before Carly. So we are both new in our roles, both coordinating this event for the first time and sort of learning the organization as we learn this event. It's actually been a really rich opportunity because we get to sort of reflect on every piece of it as we've been developing it. How was it done? Does that need to change because of the moment we're in and how it's different from 3 years ago when we last had this event before the pandemic? So it's been a very, I think, rich and fruitful and meaningful process to do this as one of our first big lifts together.
0: Yeah, but the organization has work that it carries on in addition to these events, right? Because you're involved with climate and environmental things. Those are things that are close to my heart that I'm passionate about. So, and I know that you're out there involved in those kinds of things. So yeah. How does it do that work aside from this kind of event?
1: Right. So the main sort of infrastructure of our work is a program that's called the Seal of Sustainability. It's a network of 40 plus Jewish organizations in the Detroit region and in Ann Arbor that have committed to integrating environmental sustainability into their practices and processes as Jewish organizations. And so our team works with lay leaders or clergy or staff of those Jewish institutions, and some of them are congregations, and some of them are Jewish service organizations, and some of them are schools, to create and then meet goals related to environmental sustainability. Those have been you know, gardening projects. They've been projects related to energy use. Increasingly, they're projects focused on climate impact, energy audits, climate-related educational programming. And so that's kind of the main, we work with those organizations. And then in addition to the projects or goals related to that SEAL program, we partner on other programming throughout the year to enrich Jewish holidays and other pieces of Jewish life with, you know, themes related to the environment and the climate.
0: Mm-hmm. So it's interesting the title that you use when you call yourself a Jewish Lab for Sustainability. How does this lab piece, is it more hands-on kind of projects? Is it more informational kinds of projects? How does, and Carly May, and you know, I'm picking on both of you because you're newbies in this. They throw you into the deep end. How does that work translate? Is it more project-based or more individualized?
1: Mm-hmm. Well, I'll go first, but Carly, please add. So Hazon is a national organization, as I mentioned before, within that organization are a number of other organizations. One of them is Adama, which is a Jewish farming apprenticeship program. For example, the lab comes in with, we are trying to take the best of some of the Jewish outdoor educational experiences that exist throughout the countries or throughout the network of the work that Hazon supports and bring that to Detroit in a way that makes sense for the context and moment that we're in. And so I think lab has meant we get to sort of play with some of the ideas of partner organizations and work with others to find the right fit and work with our local partner organizations to figure out like what's going to be the thing that's going to activate their membership. It might be different from organization to organization. So we get to lean on our friends and partners nationally and then translate that work onto the ground. So I think it is yes, that it's project-based, it's getting our hands dirty, it's spending time in the woods together, it's spending time farming together and gardening together, and also it's about playing with different ways of inspiring and engaging people. And the work can look different, you know, each month, depending on who we're working with and what's going to be the right fit for them.
0: When you talk about partners, are we talking about non-Jewish based partners across cultural lines, or is it strictly within the Jewish community that you focus the projects and this work?
1: It has been both. An example of a really rich cross-cultural project or initiative is we're working right now with Michigan Interfaith Power and Light, based here in Detroit, and we are working with them on a series called Climate Conversations, where we bring, in partnership with them, co-facilitated conversations about the climate crisis to our congregational partners, so to our Jewish congregational partners, and have that be sort of the beginning of a journey related to developing a plan for those institutions to engage more deeply with climate education and action. Certainly the work is rooted in you know, supporting Jewish community, taking the next steps on environmental stewardship and action, but having that work be informed by and led by, in many cases, the work of partners who are doing environmental work in the region.
0: It's good to know that you work with Michigan Interfaith Power and Light. They're really good buddies of mine. We're doing a major project in solar. It's called Making the Motor City a Solar City. So we're planning this big tour and all this stuff in October. So Carly, what part in the organization do you play? What's your role in this great work of bringing climate information as well as sustainability to the broader community?
2: Yeah, so I'm the education and program manager, which is like a really broad title because there's a lot of different things that I'm doing. I mean, the focus since I've started has really been this food festival that we're planning out. It's a big undertaking, but, you know, also looking to just like create really deep and immersive environmental and outdoor education experiences for folks. And that can look like retreats. I've facilitated online webinars as part of our Breed Hazone initiative, which is sort of this like six-step pillared, action that folks can take to reduce their waste and impact on the planet. We're working on creating this outdoor school curriculum for Hebrew schools. So it's always changing, and also we're kind of figuring it out as we're doing it, because we're a brand new team. So yeah. There's a lot of flexibility, and there's a lot of reimagining and coming up with new and exciting ideas and trying them out.
0: Yeah. How big is the team?
2: Right now there's four of us that are full time, and then we have a really stellar part-time team that's helping with the food festival.
0: So does Hazan have a meaning? I'm sure there's a real meaning here. What does the word Hazan mean?
2: Yes. Go ahead.
1: Go ahead. Sorry. No, go ahead.
2: It's Hazan means vision in Hebrew, so that's where it stems from.
0: Okay. Yeah. See, I knew this word. And this is the sixth annual, so there's been five others. Have you attended any? I know you just came on staff, but have you attended any of the other events?
2: No, I just moved to Michigan about a month ago, so I've not had a chance to attend any of the previous festivals, and actually no one on our team has attended, so we're coming in with a totally fresh mindset.
0: That's wonderful. I mean, you don't know what it was like, so you have to make something, create a new vision of what it's going to be like. That's wonderful. I like that idea.
1: Yeah, I will offer just to add a layer that, yeah, I think it's been really rich and interesting, and we are really grateful that we have been on our committee and on our team are previous members of the Hazone staff team who have, made sure that we're able to call upon the wisdom and experience from the previous staff who have executed the event. So yeah, we get the best of both worlds. We have access to that information and also get to reimagine a little bit.
0: Yeah. So now we keep talking about this event. Now we know when it is, but everybody else that's listening today, they don't know when it is. But really, really special is where you're holding this event. I think that's what I'm most excited about. I don't think a lot of Detroiters have had an opportunity to experience this place. So let's talk about, when is the event going to be?
2: Yeah, so it's this Sunday, August 21st, and it's from 11 a.m. to 4 p.m. It's totally free, and it's at the DNR Outdoor Adventure Center, which is located at 1801 Atwater Street. Maybe double-check that. In Detroit. So it's right on the De Quinder Cut where it meets the Detroit riverfront. It's a beautiful location. We'll have activities happening outside of the center in this giant lawn, and then it's free access inside of the center, which is, I've been telling people, it's kind of like a nature amusement park. There's a lot going on. There's all these like hands-on exhibits. I think kids will really love it, but I've done every exhibit and I really loved it, but I know adults will love it too. You can like climb a tree it's like a 30, 40 foot tall tree there with a tree hut on the top. There's a kayaking simulator. There's a fishing boat simulator. There's a freshwater aquarium. There's a waterfall. I don't know. There's a million things going on inside, and it's all really neat and hands-on, which is
0: it super. Is an amazing place. I got to go to the Adventure Center prior to COVID, of course, and it was just wow. I could not believe this place, and very few people know it's there. It's just a secret for real. So how did you happen to choose this place, this location? Because it truly is a place that seems to connect the kind of work that we do. When we talk about sustainability, when we talk about climate and outdoors and all of those things, it just seems to be the place.
1: Mm-hmm. Yes, I couldn't agree with you more. And as a parent of two little ones, it is just, I can't echo enough what Carly has said. It is just a magical, inspiring, amazing place for kids to explore. And as you might know, it was really developed to bring the riches of Northern Michigan into the heart of the city, make that kind of wilderness more accessible to as many Detroiters as possible. And so the mission of the place is completely aligned with where we want to be. So part of the reason we chose the Outdoor Adventure Center is because we believe that one of the most important things we can do in sort of our environmental work is to bring people together outside and have them feel connected to one another outside. And that often sort of some of the greatest activists come from falling in love with or creating a connection with the natural world, whether that's their backyard, a city park in their neighborhood, or a national park, sort of whatever wildness or nature is. So our work is about doing that and then also connecting those experiences to opportunities for stewardship and action. And so we love this place because it can do both. It really can help inspire people year round as it relates to the magic and mystery and sort of wonder of the natural world. And also the whole place and the way it's designed really demands that you become more active. There are whole exhibits about conservation and sustainability and gardening. And so it just felt like it was already lifting up so many of the themes we wanted to lift up to people. And we were excited to support the Outdoor Adventure Center and the DNR. So.
0: And this is a free event from 11 o'clock till 4 o'clock. All that free, right?
1: That is correct. The only thing that is not is that there will be some food trucks on site where people can purchase lunch or snacks, ice cream, and those are for people to purchase. But otherwise, the center and all of the activities and things to plug into are free.
0: So now the food trucks are strictly Jewish food? Is that no? It's because it's called the Jewish Food Festival.
2: It's not strictly Jewish food. It is vegetarian, and there's lots of vegan options and gluten-free options. So there will be something that everyone can eat. We'll have one food truck that is Jewish and kosher for folks that need to eat kosher. There will be a food truck there for that. But yeah, you can get tacos, you can get a burger, you can get a sandwich, you can get an ice cream cone, falafel. So there'll be a little bit of something for everyone.
0: Wow. Carly is with us today and Amit is here. We're talking about the Hazon. The Hazon Food Festival this weekend that's going to be happening at a wonderful place, the Outdoor Adventure Center on Atwater Street. We're going to talk more to Carly and to Amit. We want to get into those activities, I mean, because there's some amazing things that are going to happen. It's just going to be wild. We're coming right back. Hey, Detroit, stay with us. I'm not going anywhere. I don't want you to either.
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0: Hey, Detroit, My Block, My Hood, My City. Thanks for coming back. We've been talking to Amit and to Carly. There's so much going on that it's just exciting. We've had a lot of conversation off air about some of the activities that are going to be taking place at the food festival this weekend, the 21st. So let's talk a little bit about that. You were just telling me about the Voices of Earth Justice. So tell me again what the Voices of Earth Justice will involve.
1: Oh, sure. So Voices for Earth Justice is a local partner organization that we feel grateful to have worked with in the past. They're going to be sharing information at a table, but then also twice during the afternoon, leading what they call a Wonder Walk, which is a program that they offer about monthly locally, where they have a naturalist guide and a spiritual guide, a guide along some kind of hike in a Detroit park or green space. And so it's a way to feel connected to one another, to the natural world. And they're going to be leading that along. They'll be leading from the festival grounds, just kind of popping over the street to the river walk and leading that walk twice throughout the afternoon.
0: Right. And the food, I guess, is just going to be amazing. Smoothie, bike blenders, treats from Michigan to farm the freezer, fresh smoothies will be taking place. We're going to have those down there. I mean, this is, how can you do that at 90 degrees or 80 degrees that it's going to be this weekend?
2: Yeah, so we actually own a smoothie bike blender. So essentially you jump on, the faster you pedal, the faster the blender goes. So we got an incredible donation of 40 pounds of fruit from Michigan farm to freezer. So I think there's going to be a combination of cherry, peach, and blueberry, and maybe one other combination. So folks will have the opportunity to jump on the bike, pedal it out, and then we'll be handing out samples of free smoothies for anyone that wants to partake.
0: So how does this blender work? You get on this bike, and the harder you
2: pedal.
0: Human
2: power. Yeah. Yeah. You got to pedal. The faster you pedal, the faster the blender goes. So,
0: how big is the blender? Where is it attached?
2: It's a full size blender. It sits on the front of the bike.
0: Oh my gosh.
2: Yeah. It's hooked up that way. So it's all human powered energy to make the smoothie. So I think folks will have an opportunity to take a stab at it, see how it feels. It does take a lot of energy to get a nicely blended smoothie. So maybe it's a work situation. Anyone who wants to try it, they don't have to pedal, but everyone will be able to get a sample of a smoothie if they want.
0: Now, you know, the only thing better for me is if it were solar powered. If the blender somehow was, the bicycle had solar power on it and the solar supplemented the pedaling that you do with solar energy, that would just be like, we're trying to do in this project in October, the tour that we're doing, we're trying to build a solar scooter or solar bike. So if we could build a solar bike with a blender on it and make that happen, we would just be like, wow, that would be great.
2: A project we have, but we will have a solar powered bus on site. It's called the Topsy Turvy bus. If you Google Topsy Turvy bus, it'll come up because there's also a children's book written about it that will be sold at the festival. But it's a bus that our organization owns, and it's, I think it was actually a Burning Man inspiration. It's a bus, and there's another bus that's flipped upside down and welded to the top of it. It runs on solar and diesel, and so that will also be at the festival. So we do have a bus that can operate off of solar as well.
0: Now, I'm going to have Mary get in touch with you about that, because for our solar tour, we might need that solar powered bus. That sounds awesome.
1: Oh, we would love to partner with you.
0: Maybe we could do that. Our tour is the first Saturday in October. And we've got all kinds of stuff, even a National Geographic Explorer coming in with us who does nothing but solar around the world. Cool. And he came in 2019 and spent about 2 weeks with us looking at the solar projects that we work on. And he's coming, he's going to send his tour in virtually so that one of our presentations, there'll be four. And look, I'm talking about another event. You've got an amazing event happening. There'll be four virtual events, and then we'll have three tours around Detroit with different solar features that we're going to. But that would be great. I don't know how we can hook up, but let's make sure we talk about that.
1: Absolutely. And we'd love to just share the information about that event with our community as well, you know, some any of our network. So we'll make sure to get that information.
0: Oh, wow. Yeah. And I would love to do that. And we have monthly solar meetings because this whole idea is to build the awareness of solar in Detroit. That's why we're calling this making the Motor City a solar city, so that we can build this awareness and get the momentum behind getting 1,000 households with solar by 2024. So we've got some funding, a lot of help, a lot of support from foundations to try to make that goal happen. Anyway, back to your wonderful event, because we've got to get to that before we get to October. What about bees in the D? Now, I know Detroit Beehive. I know those folks well. So talk about the bees and the D, because people don't realize the importance of bees in our whole environment, and they just don't seem to connect these things. So talk a little bit, if you can, about bees and the D.
2: Yeah, so bees and the D will be there. They'll be doing a workshop called, I believe, Bee is for Beneficial. So they'll be talking about the different types of bees, and they'll be getting into kind of like beekeeping 101, like what do you need to get started if you're interested in doing some beekeeping. So yeah, we're really excited to have them out. They've been a great partner to us in the past, and yeah, we're grateful that they're joining us again this year.
1: And the just one thing I add about that is that they actually care for hives that are on the Outdoor Adventure Center's property on the lawn adjacent to the building where we'll be. So, yeah, they're a longtime partner of the Outdoor Adventure Center. So we're sort of plugging into that relationship as well.
0: Yeah. You have so many activities that are happening. Do you think 4 hours, 5 hours is enough? Can people get the Flying Cardboard Theater?
2: Yeah, so Flying Cardboard Theater will be there all day, so no matter what time you show up, you'll be able to do their art projects with them. And they do like cardboard recycled art projects, and they'll be making these like cardboard puppet, like moving type art projects. It's hard to explain, so you'll just have to show up and work on it yourself. And then they're setting up a photo booth that's made out of recycled materials, so you can take your creation over to the photo booth, get your photo taken. So they'll be there from 11 to 4 for folks to jump in and do some art projects with them.
0: Now, are all of the groups that are doing activities, are they all connected to your organization? Are they all part of the association of other Jewish partners that you have? Is that how these connections are coming together?
1: Yeah, it's a little bit of both. I mean, in some ways, this is a gathering that's sort of a culmination of that the partnerships and collaborations that happen throughout the years, both within the Jewish community and beyond. And it's also an opportunity to connect with organizations who perhaps we haven't connected with previously. So Flying Cardboard Theater is an example of an organization that we're working with for the first time, and we hope that it, you know, blossoms into something that's sustained. Michigan Interfaith Power and Light, or Voices for Earth Justice, and Plastic Oceans, you know, organizations that we've worked with previously, and we, you know, want to continue to lift one another up by sharing space together at this event.
0: Now, I spoke with Leah. She did not tell me about this solar bus. Does she know about this solar bus? Because I'm going to have to get back on the phone with her and say, why did she keep that a secret from me?
1: You know, I think she might, but I don't want to throw her under the bus.
0: Under the solar bus, right? Really, because I just spoke with her the other day and we were talking about solar possibilities for the tour, and she did not mention the solar bus to me. So I am going to call her back by that. So talk a little bit more about the things. Let's tell people what time the event is, where it's going to be, and how they can reach out to you. How can they get in touch with you if they need more information about this or about some of the other programs that you're doing?
2: Yeah. So again, the Michigan Jewish Food Festival, it's this Sunday, August 21st, 11 a.m. to 4 p.m. We have a lot of activities that are running all day. We also have some really spectacular workshops that are at specific times. So take a look at our schedule. It's posted online. So you can plan your day around which workshop you want to go to, or you can just come for the full 5 hours. It's a choose your own adventure. If you have questions about the festival, or you want to learn more about what we do, you can email us at detroit@hazon.org. That's detroit@hazon.org. That goes to our whole team. So any question you have, we can answer. And you can also just go to our website. There's lots of information about what we do, events we have going on, more information about this festival in particular, and information about our whole team as well.
0: So when this event is over, what do you turn your attention to doing next? Where do you start planning for next year?
2: I mean, the ball keeps rolling, right? So we have retreats coming up in the fall. We have this outdoor Hebrew school that we're working on. We have partners always reaching out, asking if we can engage with them in their events or help plan their events. There's something going on all the time. The work doesn't stop. So we try to make sure that we post everything that people can plug into on our website and on our social media. So that's a great way to keep tabs on what we have and what we're offering the community each week.
0: Yeah. You mentioned this is a pretty new team. This is almost the whole team is new. So is there a transition period that happens? Do you stay on the team for a year and then you grow to go national or do something else? Or is the team just changing for growth's sake?
2: I think that the team is brand new, but we don't have like a specific turnover. I think the hope is that, we stay a team for a while. I think we're all plugged into different ways in our programs and what we do. I think the team is who the team is right now and for the foreseeable future.
0: Do you have titles? Amit, are you the executive director? Carly, are you the executive director? Is it a structure like that, or is it just...
1: Yeah, we do have team, we do have titles. I'm the director. Carly is the education and program manager. We have a Seal of Sustainability program manager who's really the point person and liaison to that network of organizations that I mentioned. And we have a program coordinator, and then many sort of partners that we work on for different projects. And just to your point before about sort of this moment of newness, I mean, I think there's been so much change in the nonprofit field in general and sort of the job place in general nationally. So I think, it's reflecting a larger trend. And there's this other layer of Hazon really having a sort of refined focus on climate action and education and using outdoor experience to inspire that. And so I think sometimes when you have new vision and a new story, it attracts new people. And so I think that's a little piece of it too, is feeling really excited about the team that we have and being excited about the vision and the ambition of sort of the organization in this moment.
0: Yeah. How involved does your organization get with the state vision of climate and the work around climate and climate justice?
2: I mean, you can talk to this if you want.
1: Yeah. So really, we partner with organizations that more explicitly focus on, legislation and legislative campaigns and political campaigns We have an arm of Hazon, the Jewish Youth Climate Movement, that does that work, and we support them as a youth-led organization and are actually hosting a education and action retreat, really kind of helping to develop young leaders. And our work is really focused on that institutional work, working with institutions to set and meet climate-related goals from an institutional perspective. So I think it's all important in culture change, and that's our particular piece of the pie and sort of the work that we're doing to complement the amazing work of others.
0: Right. So others do actually the policy, more of the policy pieces, and you do more of the institutionalized pieces.
1: And as an example, sort of in the incredible way, you know, in the wake of the legislation from the past week, you know, we're going to be working with our team to make sure that institutions know what incentives exist to be plugging into green energy, you know, in the years to come. So we're going to work with the leaders of synagogues and other Jewish institutions to make sure that they can integrate that new information into their plans for reducing their emissions.
0: Does your work go into the schools? Are you into actually carrying the message of climate into the schools, the Jewish schools and places like that? Or strictly with organizational institutions?
1: Schools included. So we have several schools that are a part of that network of institutions. And in addition to that, we work with the Jewish Youth Climate Movement that has chapters within schools where young people are doing organizing and education amongst them, you know, one another. So we definitely also work with schools.
0: Right. This is a wonderful program and a great opportunity this weekend coming up. Connecting community and the earth. I think that's a wonderful idea, and it's such a perfect place. So talk a little bit more about the Adventure Center, the bicycle, the kayaking, the canoe, the fishing simulators, all the stuff that's going on down there. It's just an amazing place.
2: Yeah, so the Outdoor Adventure Center, it's an incredible indoor center right on the Detroit riverfront, where the Jacinda Cut meets the riverfront. Inside, walk in, there's a waterfall, there's a 40-foot tree that you can climb into, there's a kayak simulator, you can jump into a boat and try to catch a fish. There's an aquarium where you can check out freshwater fish that are native to Michigan. There's a shooting range. There's a million things that are all related to Michigan nature and the best that Michigan has to offer in terms of outdoor recreation and education. So
0: were you an outdoor center nut before this, or did you get hooked into this since May?
2: I too have never, like many people, didn't know about the Outdoor Adventure Center prior to this. And when I walked in, I was like, wow, this would have been my favorite place as a kid. So, and it's really cool as an adult. So, yeah, I didn't know about it, but now I do. And I think a lot of people really enjoy it.
0: Just to introduce people to this place, this location, I don't know who decided on it, but it's just an amazing place. It's unlike, I guess it's a museum, but it's a living museum. It's just wonderful to be in the experience.
2: Absolutely.
0: What about you? I mean, had you ever been to the Outdoor Center before, or just was this your first experience?
1: Yeah, I had been before. I mean, I actually watched the renovation happen from across Atwater when I used to work for the Student Conservation Association, their youth employment program, the Detroit Conservation Leadership Corps, when that building was being renovated. And then as a parent to a 3.5 and a 1-year-old, it is a magical place. So really discovered it as a parent with parent eyes, and it is just an extraordinary, I think Carly said, amusement park that is all about the wonder of not just the natural world generally, but the incredible public wild places that we have in Michigan in particular. And it's both an exploration of those places, natural resources, and also conservation. There's a whole exhibit on energy efficiency, on gardening, on composting. They actually have a way that you can kind of walk into a yurt, like one of the yurts that the DNR has available for renting at state parks throughout the state. So it kind of, it's meant to really give you a taste of, you know, some of the beautiful public spaces throughout the state.
0: You find that your one-year-old and your three-year-old enjoy, I mean, it's, I don't know, it just seems to be so much, you need to be bigger. You need to be, you know, grown to do it. Not grown, but at least, you know, can climb and can do experience some of that. But the one and the three-year-old do it?
1: Yeah, I mean, I think it's definitely you get different things out of it at every age. Yeah. I mean, I, in some ways, wish that I had just been able to be an adult in the space, like reading the fine print everywhere. So I definitely, you know, when I've been there, it's been a little, we've run through it maybe a little bit faster than I would have if it were just me. But the toddler, absolutely. I mean, he climbed up the tree, went across the bridge, did some of the simulations, and the baby just, you know, took it all. And just, I was carrying him the whole time. But absolutely. I mean, I think from toddlers on up, and I think babies can enjoy it, but I think really from toddlers on up, it is a really compelling place.
0: Now, the one thing we didn't talk about was the musical entertainment that's happening. Now, I was not familiar with the performers, Joe Riley. So talk a little bit about the entertainment that's going to happen.
2: Yeah, so Joe Riley will be our opening set, so right at 11 a.m. And he's like a singer, songwriter, super playful. Kids really, really, really enjoy his music. And I think like his values that he carries really like match the festival so well, because he talks a lot about his relationship with yourself, with the earth, with each other, which really just ties into to what we're promoting at the festival, that connection to community, that connection to earth. So he'll be our opening set, and then we'll have Henry Barnes, was it Henry Barnes and the Half Sour String Band, will be playing the remainder of the music for the day, and that will just be really joyful string band music, acoustic, twangy sounds, just to be an excellent backdrop for the festival.
0: Well, there certainly will be a lot of activities, so that you won't be bored. You will find something that you like. There's no way that you could leave this without having experienced something unusual that you've never done before, even if it's just go to the outdoor center, adventure center in the DeQuindicut. And Mogo bikes. Will you have the e-bike? Because I've been trying to get the Mogo e-bike, and I understand I can't. Will you have the e-bike? Because I'll be really jealous about that.
1: I don't believe we will. We will be using the station that is right there at the Outdoor Adventure Center, which I don't believe are e-bikes, but we'll have a Hazone discount code available for the day throughout the event. And so people, if they haven't had the opportunity before, now I'm actually one of those people, I've never actually used it. They can cruise up and down the DeQuindicut or along the Riverwalk and have a first experience using that community resource.
0: Now, have you checked the weather?
1: We have. Yes.
0: And you've made sure it's going to be perfect the whole day.
1: I would hope that karma, you know, this is about Mother Earth and caring for and stewarding the environment. And the event is rain or shine. We've got a lot of folks involved in the planning who are no stranger to having a wonderful time, even when the weather isn't ideal.
0: Cooperating.
1: And so the lawn will be covered by large, you know, event style tents where a lot of the, you know, food vendors and others will be. And we have the entire center available, too. So a lot of the workshops will be and can move inside. And so we have plans for sort of every level of weather that we might
0: have. What if?
1: We'll be there, rain or shine. It might look one way or the other, depending on the amount of rain. But we'll be there.
0: So what's the website address, Carly? How can I do that website?
2: Yeah, so if you just go to zone.org /MJFF, you should be able to find our festival, and all the information is up there about all the workshops, programming, location, everything.
0: So if we just go to Hazon, I think we can find you, right?
2: Yeah, you just go to Hazon.org. You'll be at if you go to the Detroit page, you'll be able to see the Michigan Jewish Food Festival is right there.
0: Right. And what if there's a phone number? Is there a phone number we could call just in case we reach out? Don't give your cell phone because they'll be bugging you forever on your cell phone.
2: Yeah. I think it's easiest just to shoot us an email to our Detroit email, detroit@hazon.org. Goes to our whole team. So if you have any questions about the festival, you can just reach us there. That'd be the easiest.
0: All right. So look, Detroit this weekend, there's things to do. Don't miss getting to see the Outdoor Adventure Center. It is certainly a special place. Any last words for Detroit?
2: It's going to be an incredible event. We put a lot of heart and soul into it, and I think there's really just something for everyone who wants to come out, whether it's you want the cheese samples at the cheese workshop, or you want to do a kayak simulator, or you just want to chill out and eat some food from a food truck and listen to some music. I think there's really something for everyone, so we hope you'll join us.
0: I want to see if I can keep the bike going to get a smoothie.
2: That's
0: what I want to see.
2: Absolutely. We'll need lots of people out there pedaling. So,
0: thanks, Carly and Amit. Thanks so much for joining us today. I just really wish you the very best for your event. I'm going to follow up and stay in touch. Please do stay in touch with me. Let me know how it comes out and let me know how I can get that solar bus.
2: Thank you.
1: Thank you for the opportunity and all you do in the community.
0: Oh, thank you. Thanks so much for that. God bless you all. Hey, my block, my hood, my city, Morris and I, we're coming back. Detroit, stay with us.
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0: by Susan Neiman, Director Emerita of the Einstein Forum in Potsdam, Germany, philosopher and author of many books. Fascinating book. That does it for our show. Tonight, I'll be back in Bayshore, New York, where I grew up and went to high school. They'll be showing Steal the Story, Please at the Bolton Center. I'll be there with the director of the film, Tia Lesson, and producer, Karen Sprook. You can go to our website for more details. Then next Tuesday, here in New York at the IFC Center. Then to Copenhagen, London, and Berlin. I'm Amy Goodman with Nermeen Sheikh.
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5: Broadcasting from the Civic Cypher Studios, welcome to the QR Code, where we share perspective, seek understanding, and shape outcomes. I am your host, Ramses Ja. Big shout out to Q Ward, who is out of town at the moment, but we are going to have a conversation today about Canada. It took several years of insults and economic attacks, but Canadians are finally starting to dislike the USA. A survey released Saturday by polling firm Ledger finds that a plurality of Canadians now view the U.S. as an enemy nation, thanks to President Donald Trump's repeated attacks on their economy and national sovereignty. The poll finds that 41% of Canadians now consider the U.S. an enemy, compared with 22% who say the U.S. is an ally and 22% who say the U.S. is a neutral country. Today's guest is Brian Rathbun, Professor of International Relations and Political Science at the University of Toronto's Monk School of Global Affairs. Welcome to the show, Brian. How are you doing today, man?
6: I'm great. How are you, Ramses?
5: I'm prospering, my friend. Excited to talk to you. This has been something that has been on my mind and my heart for some time. My co-host, Q Ward, who's not with us in this moment, but he actually lived in Canada for a bit, and he speaks about Canadians like they're just underneath angels, right? In terms of kindness, and there's a culture.
6: Well, I should say I'm an American, but I'm an adopted Canadian.
5: Sure.
6: And you know, we've got our faults like everybody else, Canadians and Americans. but no, it's a nice place to be.
5: Sure. And I'm sure that his position is kind of relative, coming from the U.S. and going up there and spending some time. I've been fortunate enough to visit Canada as well, and I have lots of Canadian friends, and I found that at least his account does not differ from my own account and my own limited experience with Canada. But the fact remains that in recent years, if we're talking about tariffs, if we're talking about, you know, Donald Trump suggesting that Canada would be the 51st state, which I would imagine would have been deeply insulting to Canadians.
6: It was pretty insulting.
5: Yeah. And then more recently, of course, the renaming of Lake Ontario. Canadians have a lot to be upset with. I know Donald Trump, but the U.S. in general, because it does feel like Donald Trump has a good stranglehold on the U.S. population, I would imagine, from the outside, it looks that way. And so talk to us a bit about, you know, what the Canadian people thought of the residents of the U.S. and its government over the years, and how, in your estimation, it's changed under Donald Trump's administrations, plural.
6: Right. So let me just say, I'm an American, and I've only been here for 2 years.
5: Okay.
6: Although I did live here about 20 years ago. I lived in Montreal, so I have a certain sense of the regional diversity of the country. Mm-hmm. But over the last year, so I come July 2024, and the night that I arrive at the hotel, I got my two kids, I got my two cats, right? And we're in this hotel room and we're trying to figure out, you know, how we're going to get into our rental apartment the next day, et cetera. And we got the debate going on in the background. First presidential debate, Biden, sure. Biden, Trump. And we're kind of, you know, we're not really paying attention. We're paying attention. And then all of a sudden I hear we're going to end Medicare. And that was that first kind of mental gaffe of Biden, like, oh my God. Okay, well, I think we know what might be happening in the U.S. So that's I've only been here 2 years, and okay. Yet those 2 years, I was able to witness that, you know, everything that's happened from, you know, on Canadian, I was able to watch Canadians react in real time to the election of Trump, and then the almost immediate kind of trolling of at that time Justin Trudeau, right, the 51st state, the governor stuff, right. And I mean, the reaction was really intense. It was, and it's an emotional response, right? Because it's ultimately, this is less about, I would say, even the trade stuff. It's profoundly economically important, but it's also super emotional as well. Mm-hmm. Because he makes it about, it becomes a matter of respect for, you know, for our sovereignty, which is essentially just saying our respect for us as a country. And then what you see is just this incredible unity, which, of course, coming from the United States, what are we unified on in the United States here? Right. Here, what we know we're unified in, and that is that the Americans are trying to change the terms of their relationships with China, with Canada, which is sure. one of the deepest and most longstanding alliances in foreign affairs, right? It's, you often hear, it's true, right? We have the longest undefended border in the world,
7: sure, yeah.
6: Right? We have the largest bilateral trading relationship in the world, right? We're incredibly culturally entrenched. More of it goes from America to Canada than Canada to the U.S. And yet, you know, like, there's Canadians everywhere. You scratch a Hollywood actor in the U.S., you're going to find a Canadian, right?
7: Oh yeah.
6: So we're all these things make it that much harder and that much more insulting, right? Because we think we're friends, and then we feel betrayed by that. And what I thought was interesting about that poll is just there's really a tremendous unity, right? It's cross parties. It's also doesn't vary much across region. And there's a big Western-Eastern split in Canada, and okay. It's manifesting itself most clearly in that. Albertan separatist movement. But even as was that poll, if you look into it a little more granularly, you'll see that there's actually a lot of hostility towards the U.S. even in Alberta, even though the Albertan relationship with the U.S. in terms of trade is much less contentious. So that's what I would say. I would call this the response emotional on the part of the broader public, and I would call it very unified.
7: Yeah. Yeah. You know, one of the things I was going to ask, and I kind of heard you touching on it a bit, but I'll admit that, you know, I haven't paid particular attention to the politics in Canada or really many places unless it was, really, I couldn't even say that I've paid too much attention to the politics in like London in Great Britain.
6: there's a lot going on in the U.S. to keep you occupied.
7: Sure. Yeah. And to be fair, but one of the things I think that is now, I guess, being illuminated for me is that the election in the United States might have significant implications to Canada at minimum, but I think I'm starting to kind of heed the gravity of the consequences of an election in this country. And, you know, for it to be on Canadian, a debate rather, to be on, you know, Canadian TV, if I understood the story correctly, suggests to me that not only was it broadcast there, but, you know, people thought enough about it to show it publicly. You said you were waiting to get into your rental apartment. And so again, if I understood that story correctly.
6: Oh yeah, absolutely.
7: That's pretty interesting.
6: You can see an American political debate. Yeah. Sorry to interrupt. You can see an American political debate on Canadian TV,
7: sure.
6: Right? Every single Canadian Canadian cable package is going to have CNN, Fox, all the major news broadcasters, in addition to the CBC and the other things that Canada has, right? It's often said Canadians will sometimes complain about themselves that they pay more attention to American politics than they do their own politics. And of course, the U.S. is very different in that way. And we're the outlier in a sense. Like, you know, I've lived over abroad in Europe a lot. And they're, of course, very attuned to the politics of their own countries, but also the politics in other European countries, but also the United States. And it's because the United States, even if it's not acting with malice or, you know, what it does has an effect. And sometimes they're not thinking about the effect it has on the rest of the world. And that's fine. And people, you know, people have come to terms with that and they recognize there were certain benefits of American leadership in the past. But when you start to strip that away and when that leadership becomes more or kind of disappears and it becomes more of a predatory relationship, yeah, everybody pays attention. You can find Canadians and you can even find Europeans who will be tracking the congressional races and the polling congressional races before a midterm election. It's kind of crazy when you think about it.
7: Today's guest is Brian Rathbun, professor of international relations and political science at the University of Toronto's Monk School of Global Affairs. And we are having a conversation about U.S.-Canadian relations on the heels of Donald Trump's second administration. What's left of that, I should say. So now you mentioned that there's been a longstanding history between the U.S. and Canada. You mentioned the longest unguarded border in the world between these two countries. But I want you to tell us a little bit more about U.S.-Canadian relations and kind of lean a little bit more into how interconnected our economies are, because I could see, you know, people listening to this show, Americans, thinking, well, you know, of course, we're the big dogs. You know, we're the United States of America. If Canada's upset, you know, what of it? But my understanding is that we rely on Canada, particularly the states in the northern part of the country, rely on Canada for quite a bit. Now, you can correct me if I'm wrong, but talk to us a little bit more about at least how interconnected our two economies are.
6: Sure. Now, I'm not a trade expert, but you know, I know the kind of basic the basic economic relationships that we have.
7: Okay.
6: And so, all right. So, what you're going to hear about is first and foremost, and which has been so central to those trade negotiations, is the automobile industry, right?
7: Sure.
6: And
7: sure.
6: That's that's really centered in Ontario, almost exclusively Ontario. Hmm. You know, Ontario shares this border with Detroit, right? Mm-hmm. And so there's all this back and forth. These, you know, Ford has plants up here, it has plants in the US, and these cars are going back and forth, you know, multiple different times as they're being assembled. Canadians do a certain part, Americans do a certain part, right? And it gets shipped back and forth, and that's all made possible by the free trade agreement that we have, right? Mm-hmm. All right. And so that, you know, when Trump 1 comes in, he says, I want to renegotiate that. I don't like that. So that's a huge economic thing for Ontario. Doesn't necessarily affect the rest of the country that much. So that's one thing. And then we have other issues with them that affect other regions. So there's big debates about, there's longstanding tensions over dairy, right? Canada has a pretty protected dairy industry. What does that mean? We don't like to import American milk or eggs or whatever, right? Mm-hmm. Then we got a lumber thing, right? That affects the states in the West. So that's on our side. When it comes to the Americans, right? What do they care about with the northeastern states? There's a lot of bilateral trade that's going across those borders just because of geographic proximities.
7: Okay.
6: So you know, people in Maine and New Hampshire care a lot about putting tariffs on goods. They care also a lot about the effects of the deteriorating economic relationship because it makes Canadians feel super nationalistic, put off, and then they're not coming down as tourists. So New York City is taking out ads trying to attract Canadians back because we're a big part of their economy. Okay, so that gives you some basic sense of the parameters of this relationship. Now, like, then it comes down to like the asymmetry of it, right? So there are certain things that are really important. When I neglected to mention, we do have some coercive ability on our side in Canada. That is to say, like, we provide Quebec generates hydropower that it exports to New England. It could shut that off, right? Mm. That's kind of considered kind of like a nuclear option. Right, but like you would only do that in cases of extreme, in extreme duress. That would be a massive that would be a massive choice on the part of the Canadian, and most likely it would have to be in coordination with the Quebec government as well. Sure. We have critical minerals. We have aluminum, right, that the United States relies on. We have potash, which is another super important thing. I believe for agriculture. So we're not without weapons to use, but the asymmetry is undoubtable, right? Mm-hmm. I think the figures are we export like 75% or 80% of Canadian exports go to the US. Mm-hmm. That's massive. So we have we're the US's largest trading partner, but the US, of course, is such a massive domestic economy that it can be self-sufficient to a degree that a Canadian economy cannot be. And so Canada's great blessing and its great curse is that when we have access to the American market, it's fantastic for us, right? Yeah. Because we're so close, the cost of transportation, moving physical goods, that kinds of things, business travel, so easy. And so it gives us this massive market and allows Canadian firms to operate at a scale that they wouldn't otherwise be able to operate on. Okay, but of course, that's a vulnerability as well. And then when you have a person who comes in and says, you know, ultimately, we're a big domestic market on our own. We don't need Canadian stuff. That is a lever, or that's massive leverage. And that's what Trump's trying to do, is trying to exploit that asymmetric interdependence here. It'd be one thing if essentially, first of all, for a couple of things. One, like there's a lot, Trump likes to think of this as an unfair trading relationship, right? Mm. Where, you know, the Canadians are taking advantage of us. They're not giving the same access to our goods as we give to them. And yet at the same time, American firms are consuming Canadian products, right? This is an economic choice, right? If they don't want Canadian products, they don't have to buy them.
7: Yeah.
6: So, and then the second thing is this guy and his team agreed to this deal. They renegotiated the deal and now they're trying to renegotiate it again. Right. So you can see why it starts to feel like a little bit like, you know, people constantly make this analogy. He feels like a gangster. He feels like he senses weakness. He's like, oh, there's a little bit more I can get out of this relationship. Yeah. And then I'm going to squeeze them a little harder. And so, yes, he can squeeze Canada harder, and he can inflict more pain on us than we can inflict more pain on us or on them. And yet, at the same time, there at some point you just get fed up, and I think that's where the Canadian people are, and the Canadian government is acting in conjunction with that, you know, with that frustration. Sure, hopefully, sure. is that helpful?
7: Oh no, that was masterful. Well said. I could see how interdependent the relationship has, how it got there, because, you know, from what I know of Canada's history, which is viewed through the lens of American history, of course, is that that border was always kind of just a thought in the back of everyone's mind. But, you know, in the days of the frontiersmen and whatnot, there were trappers and, you know, fishermen and logging and all that sort of stuff that took place.
6: Yeah, it used to be you could cross the border before 9/11. You could cross the border with a driver's license.
7: Driver's license, sure.
6: My very first trip to Canada was my parents took me like to Upper Michigan, and mm-hmm. you could take like a little trolley car and go across the border even without a passport, and for mm-hmm. no other reason than to say I've been to Canada.
7: Sure.
6: Right. Well, so it's yeah.
7: Well. I want to share this because around here we have Black Conversations is one of the few places when we can do this openly on this platform, left in the country. And it is worth mentioning that I've always appreciated Canada being a safe haven for runaway slaves and black folks seeking, you know, better economic opportunities, because Canada was, to a lesser extent, you know, than Chicago and Gary, Indiana, and places like that, another destination from the great migration of black men from the South trying to escape that persecution and look for better economic opportunities and better, sure, a better social climate. And Canada has long since been a safe haven for black people who have experienced quite a bit of hostility and economic hostility in this country. And so while we're talking about the history of U.S.-Canada relations, I feel it's important to point out that around here, we see a special facet of that history that is particularly meaningful. And so it is, I think, very natural for a person like me, a person like you, to take exception to Donald Trump's gangster tactics, right, because Canada has historically been a friendly space for all of us, but in particular, those of us that have needed it in the past. Stay tuned. We're going to be back with more right after this. Today's guest is Brian Rathbun, Professor of International Relations and Political Science at the University of Toronto's Monk School of Global Affairs. We are having a conversation about U.S.-Canada relations. And I want to get into the cultural part of it, because you mentioned that there are Canadian actors that come down here. That's not the extent of it, but they're certainly visible. They're certainly Canadian singers, superstars. And, you know, just in your day-to-day life, there's Canadians, you know, or Canadian-born individuals everywhere, right? And yep. One of the things that I think allows Canadians to fly under the radar is because, as near as makes no difference, they can pass for Americans anywhere in the country, which isn't necessarily true. Go ahead.
6: Yeah, just stop saying a boot and you're okay, right?
7: Boot, yeah, there you go. Once you get that engineered out of your language, yeah, you're good to go. But, you know, that's not true, as true, or true to the extent that it is for Canadians, for kind folks from our southern border. And so Canada has had this special access to what many of us consider, at minimum, a historically racist country. However, I cannot find in my mind anything, despite all the super Canadian superstars and whatnot, I cannot find any Canadian influence that I've been made aware of or known that has made its way to the U.S. However, I would imagine, based on, you know, what you said initially when we first started speaking, that the U.S. has a tremendous influence on Canadian culture. Maybe tremendous isn't the right word, but talk a little bit about that.
6: Oh, it's tremendous.
7: Because I would imagine that for the U.S., if our culture influences Canada, then our election of Donald Trump might also have a welcome base there as well. And it doesn't seem to be true, at least to the extent that it is here in the U.S. So talk about U.S. influence in Canada a bit.
6: Yeah, it's massive. So I mentioned just like you can... One way I think about it is that if you can live as an American in Canada, mm-hmm. and you just be an American, like, and you just happen to live here, right? I live 2 hours from the border. I can watch CNN at night if I want to. I don't know if anyone watches CNN anymore, but you know what I'm saying, right?
7: Yeah, sure.
6: The language is seamless. They spell a few words a couple of different ways. They have their certain cultural differences here. That oftentimes aren't available, aren't obvious to you when you start get here, when you first get here, but you kind of pick up. There is something to be said that Americans are overly brash, and that's kind of rubs them the wrong way, but you can navigate that, right?
7: Sure.
6: It's massive, and there's essentially nothing that can really be done about it, right? So we have just like European countries do, we have content requirements on Canadian TV, right? Certain amount of stuff that goes on a Canadian channel has to be Canadian made.
7: Sure, sure. I've heard about that
6: But you can't, like in France. And then we have that also, and we also have content requirements for French content, right?
7: Oh, sure, sure. I bet, yeah.
6: Right. So we have that, but it's just so asymmetric. And then Canadians who go to down the US do they oftentimes downplay their Canadianness. And there's a lot like we it's a one-way street. Canadians tend to go to the US and Americans don't come tend to come to Canada. And so that's just this undeniable thing. And yeah, it creates it's why we're so attuned. Well, that combined and well that's and it's a function of a bunch of things. One is just the asymmetry. There's just more Americans, right? And if we're talking about culture, right, Hollywood and New York, right, these are just much bigger media markets. So if you want to make it, you go there. It's true in academia too, right? A lot we have a there's a ton of really top Canadian minds out there who don't advertise the fact that they're in Canada, but they go down there and if they can get a job at Harvard, they generally take it. Right. And you know, that's a massive advantage to the US. It might be in the process of blowing it. Canada's right now, the federal government has a program where they're dumping a bunch of money to try to hire top American academics or American-based academics, actually international, but they mostly tend to be from the US. And part of that is bringing back Canadians who have been tempted down, usually with more with by the they're tempted down to stay in the US because of the prestige, but also the money, the resources are better. And now we're starting to see some Americans and Canadian born but American domesticated people express interest in coming back. There's been some high profile people who have left. And yet at the same time, right, there's just no denying the cultural and intellectual hegemony of America. And it's not going to go away anytime soon, I don't think.
7: I think that I was reading something. I think it might have been yesterday or the day before. And it was based in Las Vegas tourism. You mentioned, you know, tourism, Canadian tourism into New York and New York trying to kind of cozy up to Canadians despite
6: I think it was
7: current
6: New York, and I
7: stereotypes.
6: think Vegas is doing the same thing. I met a bunch of people here, just talking to them every once in a while. It'll come up. I'm from the U.S. I met a couple of people here who's like, "Yeah, I used to go down to Florida every summer." There's a huge snowbird population, just like you go, you know, Jersey. They go down to Florida. They have a place or they rent a place. It's colder up here, right? So there's and there's no real warm place to go. You can go to Vancouver, but it's gonna rain on you. So like if you want warm, where are you gonna go? The closest place is Florida. And so all these people not doing that, and Canadians feeling like they need to sell their Florida houses, even though the American real estate market, especially the Florida market, is not very good, but they're doing it anyways because they're like, I can't be here anymore. I don't like it here. And they're I don't think they feel any personal hostility. And that's the thing, and it's something that's worth mentioning about the poll that you know that started off our conversation. Canadians are now referring to, if you ask them, is the US an enemy, they'll say yes. I don't know if they actually are thinking through what that means. I think that that's just basically equivalent to asking, are you pissed off at the United States right now? The answer is yes. And really what they're asking is, are you off at Donald Trump right now? And the answer is overwhelmingly yes. If you would say, do you think Americans are enemies, right? As a people, I would say for the most part, no. And this is what I'm worried might shift over time, because at some level or at some point, Canadians and all of us have to hold Americans accountable for their choices. And so you could say, well, we have a this is a very unique individual, Donald Trump, in the history of American politics. There's probably never going to be anyone quite like him again. And we'll just ride this out. But it's undeniable that, you know, if we went to the polls today again in the US, right, at least 40% of the American people are going to vote for this guy. And that Canadians cannot understand that, right? They just can't. I don't know if I can understand either. And I'm not saying that as a partisan. I'm saying that more as a human being. But that's a different conversation.
7: I'd love to get your thoughts on that. But first, I want to make sure that, or I'd love to get your thoughts on my thoughts on that.
6: Okay.
7: You know, why right. Americans have voted for this guy. And I would be curious to know if you thought that Canadians would accept that explanation or if it might make right. sense outside of my head and outside of our worldview here on this show. But before sure. we get there, I want to complete a thought that, you know, Vegas is a place. So, I come from hip hop radio. I'm a DJ and all that sort of stuff. Right. And I DJed in Vegas for a long time, fist pump music and the mega clubs and whatnot. It was a fun time. Right. But I cozied up to Vegas. I fell in love with that place. It's kind of, I've been all over the earth, all 50 states. Vegas is my favorite city by a long way. I love that place.
6: Is that right?
7: Oh, yeah. I've lived there in a heartbeat.
6: I love it.
7: You know, when I was reading that report, it said that something like 20% of the tourists that come, not American, but like foreign tourists that come, which is a big chunk of their bottom line, 20% of that tourism comes from Canada. And they've seen a significant drop in those numbers as a result of Donald Trump's second election and the ICE raids and whatnot. And so I think the collateral damage for the election of Donald Trump is considerable. And we'll continue to talk about that. So we're going to take a break and come back with more with Brian Rathbun after this. Today's guest is Brian Rathbun, professor of international relations and political science at the University of Toronto's Monk School of Global Affairs. We are having a conversation about U.S.-Canada relations. I'm your host, Ramses Jha. And we were just talking about Canadians and people outside of the United States not really appreciating how a person like Donald Trump could be elected and still be supported, even at this point, by as near as makes no difference, 40% of the U.S. population that would conceivably go out and vote for this guy again. That's a fantastic place for any politician to start off on. How could these people vote for this man again? Knowing what all he stands for. So I mentioned that I would put a thought out there, and I'd love to get your thoughts, Brian, on your take, and then, of course, to see if Canadians might accept that explanation. So around here, one of the things that we have to wrestle with on this show is telling the truth as we see it and wrestling with the reality that people will say, oh, we have a victim mentality, right? Black people have been victimized, certainly in this country, repeatedly by the government. It's well documented. It was well documented long before I was born. However, when you pull up the documentation and you say, hey, this country has not only racist history, has done racist things, but is actively engaging in racist behavior. And there are these structural elements in a society that continue to support white supremacist goals and continue to subjugate and marginalize the historically disenfranchised. That's not just black people, but it's primarily black people in this country. There are people that are very comfortable pushing back on that. Once you say racism, they check out of the conversation. However, I'm not just talking about the structural racism. I'm talking about the prejudices that lie in everyone's heart, right? And so there was a gentleman, he was, to be fair, a far-right thinker that had an interview a long time ago with an Asian man. And I thought he gave some brilliant insight into what many people might be thinking. This is going to be a long road, but I hope you'll let me take you on this trip.
6: I'm there. I'm right behind you.
7: I appreciate you. Okay, so this Asian man, this white man were sitting down. The Asian man poses the question. This is for Trump 1.0, not 2.0. He says to the white man, he says, Donald Trump's policies don't make any sense. He says, you're an intellectual. You know that Donald Trump's policies don't do anything for anybody but Donald Trump. You know that. This cannot stand up to any reasonable scrutiny. How can you justify your support of Donald Trump? And the white man says, you know, I appreciate that, you know, what effectually what he's communicating back. I don't know it, word for word, but he says, I appreciate it, of course, all these things. And he says, the truth of the matter is that Donald Trump's policies, if implemented, will slow the dispossession of the United States of America from white people. And I think that
6: displacement, replacement stuff, right?
7: Exactly, exactly. Now, some people have that projected in the front of their mind. Tucker Carlson was guilty of that. Despite his about face, he's definitely guilty of putting the great replacement theory out there. And there's a lot of people that espouse that conspiracy theory and continue to wield it to garner support and stoke fear. However, there are some people that don't have it quite as pronounced in the front of their mind, and they simply have it resting in the back of their mind. And Donald Trump provides a sense of security to them, even though his policies make everything worse, even though they might not have cast a vote for Donald Trump because they hate Canada. They just wanted Donald Trump so bad because Donald Trump provided them that comfort. It's very scary for people who have felt like, okay, the history in this country has been problematic in the opinion of black people, whether or not I agree with or disagree with black people. But the history has been problematic in their estimation for them. Barack Obama got elected. So black people are feeling a little bit more up now. If we elect a woman, namely Hillary Clinton, then we don't get our lick back. We're losing our country. We're losing our identity. We're losing who we are. And we've grown up very comfortable in this country. And we don't want to be uncomfortable. We don't want to walk down the street with people that don't fear us and fear the consequences of what our actions might introduce into their lives. And so Donald Trump provides a sense of comfort to those folks. And so everything that comes with Donald Trump, Elon Musk cutting agencies that really protect the intellectual future and interest of this country, strained foreign relations, we're clearly talking about Canada now, and on and on. It's a laundry list. All that just comes with it. So in short, I wanted to put that at your feet and see if that feels reasonable outside of my head, outside of this studio, outside of my worldview. And maybe Canadians might accept that as, okay, United States is racist and they're coming to terms with the changing attitudes with respect to race. And Donald Trump is a function or a symptom of their changing their pushback to those changes, I suppose. All right, your thoughts.
6: Yeah. So this is a big debate in the American politics field. So I'm a political scientist. I have a focus on foreign affairs, but I'm also interested in ideology and how ideology affects foreign affairs. So I follow this stuff, the research and what we know about the ideological dynamics within domestic politics of the United States, right? And so one of the things you hear in the media, like, how do we explain Trump? How do we explain right-wing populism writ large, Western Europe in particular, right? Like, if we think that, you know, the AFD in Germany and the National Rally in France and the Reform Party in the UK and Trump are all birds of a feather, right? How do we explain that? And one of them is one of these kind of the thing you see most often in the media is the idea that this is a coalition of left behind people. People feel like, okay, globalization is screwing them over. All their jobs are leaving for overseas, et cetera. Mm-hmm. There's not a lot of empirical data for that.
7: Okay.
6: Right. It's not a personal pocketbook thing. It's not like, oh, I lost my job, therefore I'm going to vote for this guy. It seems like there's much more empirical data for what's sometimes called status anxiety. And that status, which is, I used to be on top. I'm not on top anymore. Mm-hmm. And that status anxiety itself is oftentimes really tied to race.
7: I can see right? that. Yeah.
6: So like, and, yeah, and so it's like you're watching the community that you grow up with, and you think it's not the community I recognize anymore. And oftentimes it's because there's this expression that or it's because racially it doesn't seem like it was before. And yet at the same time, there's this other vein of research that shows the people who are most hostile to immigration are places where there isn't immigration. So like I don't really know how to square those circles, but it does seem this is not just about economics, it's about status, and there's definitely a racial component to it. Now, like one way of thinking about it is like, what is it like up here? And it gets to some, I think that when you look at the Canadian experience, I think what you start to see is how the American experience is quite unique. And the big thing, I think, that the United States, its original sin, as it, I think it's been called, slavery, right? Mm-hmm. Slavery means, slavery for the United States, we live it today because the consequences are there today, right? Fraught racial relations in the United States are always going to be fraught because of slavery, right? Because there's the guilt question, right? There is also, but then there's the downstream economic consequences of slavery, of Reconstruction,
7: Jim Crow,
6: right? Of Jim Crow, all of that, right? So, and that you don't feel in Canada. And so this is something I noticed when I got here, like when American racial relations are always fraught, right? Like when a white person and a black person in the United States interact, right? Race is always on their mind. Mm. It's just always there, right? Mm. And even for well-meaning people, I'm not talking for, it's obviously on your mind if you're overtly prejudiced, if you judge people by the color of their skin, but even the sensitivity that comes with feeling guilty about slavery, wanting to do something about it, is going to color the way that I interact with black people in America. Mm-hmm. And it's a curse, right? In a certain way, right? I don't think Canadians, because they don't have that, because they don't have that direct experience with slavery, there's racial tensions here. There's histories of discrimination here. We do not have a great track record in terms of anti-Semitism. A lot of the slaves who escaped through the Underground Railroad and who came up here after the American Revolution left, right? Because they couldn't quite feel comfortable here, because they did feel that there was prejudice here. And the economic opportunity. So it's not like this place is perfect, but I think because we don't have that history of slavery that just colors everything, right? We don't have the same status anxiety concerns on the part of white people when it comes to immigration and things like that, right? So our immigration debate, when I was here, when I arrived 2 years ago, Canada had this big immigration boom. They had been giving a lot of visas, particularly student visas, to people from all across the world, a ton from the global south, right? And the student visas could then be turned into residence visas, right? So there was this feeling like it was pressing on the housing market. I don't know economically whether that's true or not, right? But there was definitely resistance to further immigration, that it's gone too far. It didn't feel to me racially hostile. It felt to me more economic. Now, I could be wrong. And of course, like you mentioned, right? A lot of this is implicit. We might say the housing prices are too high because of all these immigrants, right? I might say that. Is that what I really think? Or do I just not like the idea that the demographic composition of my country is changing? So maybe we do have the same problems the Americans do, but it will always be easier for Canadians, I think, because not everything is filtered through the lens same of the past. Lens, even if you don't know the past in the US, you feel the past, even if you don't know it. Yeah.
7: I'd go with that. I appreciate that. That's not an experience I've had, because I think, to your point, everything has always felt very racial.
6: Up, right?
7: Oh, yeah. With all this hair, I take a lot of blackness into every room that I walk into. And so you're not wrong in that. You definitely feel that. Well, you've been very generous with your time and certainly providing us with some insight. I'm certainly hopeful. I think in the back of a lot of people's minds over the years before Donald Trump, you always think of Canada as this place where you can go and feel like you're not just black people, but like if you get sick in the US and nobody cares, you can go to Canada, they'll take care of you, minimum, right? So it always felt like this bad turns to worse, there's Canada, sort of a thing. And so my hope is that you know, the day will come when, you know, obviously no man lives forever. You know, no movement lasts forever, right? The nature of all things is to change, right? And so, you know, I'm the optimist out of me and Q. I'm more the optimist. Q is more the realist. He's certainly not a pessimist.
6: Right.
7: But I want to ask before you go, what do you think the future holds for U.S.-Canada relations? Do you think that we're in a quasi-permanent, you know, frozen state of animosity and anger?
6: No, I wouldn't say so. Okay. And going back to what I was saying before, my guess, and I think we know this a little bit from the polling information's out there, this is really a Donald Trump issue. Mm-hmm. It's not a people to people issue. Mm-hmm. At some point, we Canadians are going to stop understanding that as an excuse, right? Mm-hmm. And they also have to, even if they understand it, they have to prepare for the uncertainty and the unpredictability of the relationship, mm-hmm. right? And that's a huge conversation in Canada right now. And it's both on the military side and the economic side.
7: Well, give me some.
6: Okay. So what that means is, like, if we at any moment in time, the United States might decide to that. Hey, by the way, that trade agreement we just signed with you for the third time, right? We're going to get rid of that. Like, well, we think we can get a little bit more out of it. That creates uncertainty in your economic environment. So you want to have alternative markets because the domestic market's not big enough. This is our big problem, right? Mm-hmm. It's our size. All right. The challenge is geography because we're far from everybody but the U.S., right? We got to put stuff on tanker ships,
7: boats,
6: things like that. And for the longest time, we were neglecting that. So depending on how you feel about fossil fuels, right? I'm not wild about, but this is what we got. We have a lot of fossil fuels here. Okay. Well, we couldn't really export those very well. We can't export our natural gas because we don't have a port that can handle that. So this is what Prime Minister Carney is trying to do, is trying to diversify our trading relationships so that we can prepare for the instability of the United States. And then the military side, similarly, right? So we have, on the one hand, we have an American ally that's increasingly unreliable. We don't know if they're going to be there for its alliance partners, right? Are they going to do something if a NATO ally is attacked? That thing. And then, of course, we've got the 51st state stuff, which is that, oh, crap, we might be the target. I don't think I'm not terribly worried about that. Sure. And yet at the same time, as an actual tangible thing, what I'm worried about is the American public willing to elect a man who will say stuff like that. Yeah. Right. And that's what Canadians are really worried about. Like this country is just, it's unstable. So how much can we rely on an unstable place? And unfortunately, right. I'd like to be optimistic, but these things take time to change. It's not just one election. And that's why I think 2024 was so difficult for us as Americans, which was, okay, fine. You try this disruptor out for 4 years and, you know, he changes everything and he throws everything into chaos. And then everyone, oh God, they come to their senses and they get rid of him, and then he comes back. And I think that's just, it's huge for us as Americans, right? Because this is bigger. This is not just a temporary moment of frustration. This is deep. It's structural. It's reflecting something like status anxiety or all this, whatever it is, mm-hmm. right? This is not going away soon. And then of course the foreign partners of the United States also have to deal with that fact, right? This is not going away.
7: Sure.
6: That it's going to be at the very best erratic, and that uncertainty is terrible for providing security for yourself, military security, right? And it's also terrible for providing economic security. So you have to hedge, and that's what the Carney government is in the process of doing.
7: Yeah, I think that at least as far as the the Trump base, the MAGA movement, those people are now more emboldened than ever. And so that's something that you definitely feel. And I would imagine that Canadians, their concern for those types of individuals, that American exceptionalism on steroids, is definitely something that would cause Canadians to rethink their relationship with individual Americans. Real quick point, because I want to circle back to this, but real quick point, I feel like, and I've said this quite a bit on the show, and I have a little bit of data that supports this thinking, but I feel like the U.S.'s, Joe Biden's in particular, support of Israel in their response to the attacks on October 7th and the devastation and the leveling of the Gaza Strip really caused a lot of people to simply sit the election out who would have otherwise voted for a Kamala Harris or a Joe Biden. But Kamala Harris, she was fighting an uphill battle with that one hanging over her, even though it wasn't her administration. So not all Americans were for Donald Trump. Just some people, I don't know why, the logic eludes me, but some people are like, you know what? I just won't get involved. Now, let me circle back, as I mentioned. I think I would do my listeners a disservice if I did not ask a question that I do ask frequently on this show, which is, what can we do? And that doesn't really work in this context, but I think I got a way to ask it. I got a way to ask it, okay?
6: Okay.
7: So tell us, in your opinion, as a person who went from the U.S. to Canada and maybe has observed people that come from the U.S. to Canada, what Canadians think about Americans, the individuals, not Trump, not Donald Trump, and not necessarily MAGA folks, but decent folks who might listen to this conversation and might interact with Canadians or find themselves in Canada. What do Canadians think about Americans? What do they misunderstand about Americans? And perhaps what can Americans know to be better
6: neighbors,
7: brothers and neighbors to Canadian folks if and when we actually do interact?
6: Yeah. So, I mean, I think the number one thing is that you know, I'd like to ask Americans, your listeners, right, my countrymen, to know more about Canada, right? The big thing that Canadians think about Americans is not what Americans think about Canada. It's that they don't think about Canada at all.
7: Sure,
6: right? They take it for granted as this benign, very nice, mm-hmm. kind of boring place mm-hmm. up north where it's sure. really cold.
7: Sure.
6: And what does that mean? They don't come up here. They don't really know us, right? And they don't know our country. And we go down there and spend all our money and visit all their great national parks and you know and take timeshares and Boca Raton or whatever, right? Yeah. But they're not up here. And so what I'd like to say is, you know, just be know more about Canada, your neighbor. Right, it's a country that has great affinity for the United States. All the Canadians, I haven't met any Canadian ever, and we're talking about ordinary people that I meet in the context of my daily life, my colleagues, right, the various high leaders that come through the monk school, which we're fortunate enough to have, right. None of these people relish. Right, they almost all of them love the United States in certain ways. Right, they recognize its faults. Right, but they don't want this. And so I'd like Americans to know that, and I'd like Americans to think more about Canada because they're like, yeah, of course, at any point in time, and like you can pick on someone who has a hard time fighting back, but why would you want to do that? What does that say about you as a person? And as a citizen of a country, why would you want to do that? That's what I would recommend. Okay. And it's a small thing, right? And if you're hurt somehow, or you're an American business and you're getting hurt by the tariffs, okay, write your congressman, do all that thing. That's already happening. Sure. And it's unclear whether that has any effect because this administration operates on a different set of a different understanding of politics,
7: yeah.
6: which is not responsive to it all
7: to the voters. It's only
6: what are you gonna do? So Trump, like yeah. you know we're thinking about he'll be gone in 2 years. We all hope, right? Not all of us hope, but I think even Republicans hope, frankly,
7: sure.
6: Yeah. Right? Because I'm not saying this as a Democrat or a progressive or whatever. I'm saying this as as an American, right? I think we want more adult leadership. He'll be gone. So it will to some degree right itself, but there's going to be a certain amount of repair that's necessary, and I think that can happen at the level of

0: considering. However, I remember reading that Canada has about the same population. It's a huge country, but it has about the same population as the state of California. And
1: That's
0: California, of
1: right.
0: course, is a very big state, and it's in very economically prosperous state. California does very well, and my understanding is that Canada does too, historically so. But as you mentioned, it's largely based on the relationship with the US. And so, why Donald Trump needs to put his name or the name America on everything is, I mean, I have my suspicions. I kind of delineated a few, of his, the things that he's done, to kind of confirm my suspicions, or at least illuminate where they come from. But yeah, his obsession with creating chaos or changing names or whatever it is he's trying to do can strain that relationship. But I think reasonable, sensible people that understand that we are stronger together, regardless of how strong we are, we're going to be stronger together. And another thing that I mentioned on a recent episode when we first talked about the straining of this relationship was that one of the great advantages that America enjoys is that we are kind of surrounded. Once upon a time, this was a little bit more true, but you'll appreciate this. We're surrounded. We have an ocean on either side of the country, so it's hard to get to us from the sea. We have a fantastic infrastructure. We got roads and crisscross the whole country, so we can get missiles and bombs and tanks all over the place. And, to the north and to the south, we have strong allies, so a ground invasion would be very challenging if someone were to try to, they'd ha first have to,
1: And we
0: so.
1: provide all these. We provide all these, we're in this thing called NORAD, which allows us to coordinate our defenses and allows us to sort of look over the horizon, which was huge during the Cold War, right?
0: Sure.
1: That we, the Americans want to know if something's coming and who could tell them? Well, we can. So Trump oftentimes complains that we're taking advantage of the US in terms of military security. And that's not really true,
0: No,
1: right?
0: that's
1: We've got those oceans and the fact that a good part of this country is frozen solid.
0: sure.
1: That's our ultimate defense.
0: There it
1: What can the
0: is.
1: Russians do in the North Pole? They can freeze to death. So yeah, and that relationship is longstanding, and the militaries really don't want to disrupt it, right? The generals really don't like messing with this relationship because it's mutually beneficial. Anyway, so yeah, like why would you make turn a friend that you're in which. So friendships are social bonds, right? But they're also friendships are reciprocity based, right? We provide
0: Absolutely.
1: support to you provide support to us. And why would you go and make and why would you go and turn a mutually beneficial relationship that also has a strong social foundation to it? Why would you mess with that? And I think maybe Canadians wouldn't necessarily articulate it precisely that way, but that's what they feel. That's what's going on. When you get mad, you're like, dude, I thought we were good. What's going on?
0: Well, not all of us feel that way. Some of us feel like
1: I
0: we
1: know,
0: were
1: I know.
0: good and we want to get back good, and
1: But
0: conversations
1: you
0: like
1: still got
0: this,
1: to
0: I
1: pay
0: think, are
1: attention to us more, Ramses.
0: perfect.
1: This is what I'm saying.
0: Perfect. And I think that we're doing our job the right way
1: Yeah, that's
0: to
1: right.
0: move us back in that direction. So I appreciate your time. I'm sure our listeners appreciate your time as well. Come back anytime and talk to us more as
1: Yeah,
0: things develop.
1: happy to do so.
0: Once again, today's guest is Brian Rathbun, Professor of International Relations and Political Science at the University of Toronto's Monk School of Global Affairs. Do me a favor, real quick, any social media you want to plug, anything like that, so people can
1: No, man,
0: watch.
1: I'm off the grid.
0: Okay, stay off the
1: Like
0: grid, man. Don't worry. Keep your
1: I
0: peace. Not mad at you.
1: just
0: Just wanted to give you the opportunity, but we do
1: No, I
0: appreciate
1: got a
0: that.
1: website. You can look me up. I assume it's operational. I have no idea. Oh, I just Googled me, Brian Rathbun Monk
0: Okay,
1: School.
0: fair
1: You'll
0: enough.
1: probably find it. I think that's the extent of it.
0: That works for us. All right, man. Well, again, thank you for coming on. It's been a joy, and hopefully, we'll be able to talk soon under better circumstances.
1: All right. I hope so too, Ramsey.
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4: Welcome to Bike Talk. I'm Taylor Nichols.
5: And I'm Nick Richard.
4: Hey, Nick.
5: Hey.
4: I spent this last weekend teaching kids how to ride a bike.
5: That's awesome.
4: It really is awesome. They closed down kind of a major thoroughfare in our neighborhood, and Jim Shanman, the founder of Walk and Rollers, was there, and I was helping him. And we set up this whole section where we just taught kids to ride bikes. We had all these different sized bikes. We took the pedals off, and we had a lot of kids who had never ridden bikes. And the first kid that I taught in the morning was a little bit older. He was 17 maybe or 18, and he had some issues, I think. He had never ridden a bike, and he got on that bike, and he figured it out, and he rode. And then the rest of the day, he was riding that bike around our little area where we had cordoned off so that other kids could ride also. And it was really a rewarding experience for me, and I know it was a lot of fun for him. He just blossomed. It was just great to watch. Hmm.
5: I taught adults to learn to ride for a while as part of the Santa Monica Bike Center. And every time the person who came to learn to ride, who had not ridden until they were an adult, was able to ride away on their own at the end of a 90-minute class.
4: Yeah. And I think it changes their life. Jim actually reached out to me, Jim Shanman, and said that this young man had already signed up for the safe cycling class that Jim's organization, Walk and Rollers, offers in October. So he's taking it to the next level. He's going to learn how to ride in traffic and learn how to ride around his neighborhood. And I think it's going to be a real boost to his growing up.
5: Yeah, I don't know what the issues were.
4: I don't either, but I could tell just by working with him that he had some learning difficulties, but I was so glad to see that he didn't have any trouble learning how to ride a bike.
5: Wow. Speaking of kids, my daughter Penny did her first of 4 cyclocross heats yesterday. Wow. There was a bunch of kids doing laps. That's cool.
4: Well, that's great because then they're learning how to really ride on all kinds of unique surfaces, right?
5: The only thing was roots. They didn't have all the obstacles for some reason.
4: Well, roots are an obstacle, let me tell you.
5: Oh, yeah, for sure. One of the parents told me that cyclocross is like on the wane and that it's all about gravel now. I don't know. Is that true?
4: I haven't heard that. I know that gravel is definitely at the forefront of selling bikes and on bike touring and things like that. But I think cyclocross is still a really wonderful experience and it builds so much confidence in the people that do it. So I think it's great that Penny's out there doing it. How did she do?
5: I feel like she came in really close to the lead. I think she also is, you know, at the higher end of her age group.
4: Right.
5: But I was like, that's it. She's a winner.
4: Everybody's a winner. Before we move on with the show, I wanted to talk a little bit about when I was in Barcelona just recently, I was able to meet up with Sylvia Casarón, an advocate and a public servant in Barcelona. And she showed me all around Barcelona. And I think you know, Barcelona is kind of known for their super blocks, areas where they have cut through car traffic. Mm-hmm. Cars can still go in the super blocks, but they can't just cut through. So I met up with Sylvia and she rode me all around Barcelona and showed me some of the infrastructure that they're doing there.
6: So I'm in Barcelona and I got a real treat. I got a tour of Barcelona from Sylvia Casarón. And Sylvia, how long have you been working in bicycle advocacy and in what capacities have you been working and what are the improvements that you've seen in the last 20 years?
7: Wow.
6: So welcome to Bike Talk and thanks very much.
3: Thank you, Taylor. This is my pleasure. Well, I've been working my whole life, my professional life, in sustainable mobility. I'm an environmental scientist. I've been working first as a consultant for more than 10 years and then as a public servant again for more than 10 years. And I've been involved in many of the policies to promote cycling, to promote walking, and then also with like policies like Superblocks or like Protecting the Schools program. Also in public transit promotion. And then I've been involved both as a technician and also as an activist because I'm in several associations, in the one of Catalunya Camina to promote the Walking Catalonia, Public Transit Association, and also in European Cyclist Federation. I'm a board member. Now we are trying to promote the cycling in many cities around Spain because I'm the Secretary General of the Red Bici, the Spanish Cities and Regions for Cycling.
6: So you know from which you speak is kind of what I was getting at. You know, Barcelona is famous for superblocks, and we're sitting in one now, and it's very comfortable, it's quiet, and Barcelona is known for being a rather noisy city. Can you explain how the superblocks started and how they kind of morphed into these linear superblocks?
3: Yeah. The superblocks concept started with the old towns like Gracia, Born, and so on. But then they were like old and narrow streets. They were easy to understand that cars were not welcome there. The main step comes in 2013 when the mobility plan is approved. And then Barcelona is defining the 500 superblocks.
6: And just so people can kind of picture Barcelona, it really is a grid city. Every block looks sort of the same to me in its beauty. But meaning that every corner is a four-corner block, and so making a super block is just taking three or four of those together. Is that correct?
3: Yeah, making a super block, the concept is that you take a number of blocks, and then you create a new hierarchy around these blocks. The main streets are, no, where the bus lanes are, where the bike lane, and when the main traffic is going through. And then the inner part of these blocks, there's only the traffic for about the neighbors and the last mile delivery. And then the main action is to avoid the through traffic inside of these blocks. You can make this very easily just with traffic management, changing the directions in each corner. That's what superblocks means.
6: We're on a street, and there's the stores in the road, on the street. And then there's a sidewalk, and then we're sitting in an outdoor cafe, and then next to us is a brick area that is essentially the road that used to be the street, and it's for pedestrians and people on bikes, but also for cars and trucks if they need be. Because right now there's a car nearby idling, and we just saw some trucks go by. How do cars and trucks use this space?
3: Cars and trucks are welcome, but only when they've got their destination in this area. Oh. Like if they live here, if they're parking their garages here, or if they need to deliver something in this area. And there's no barrier in the superblocks. In the superblocks, there's no physical barrier, and there's no. I mean, everyone is welcome, but the speed needs to be very low because this is not a road anymore. This is a street for pedestrians.
6: Right. And so the car is sort of the guest here.
3: Yeah, of course. The car needs to feel that they are the guest, and that's why design, urban design, is so important. Here in this street, you see that the central part of the road, of the old road, has the same pavement as the old sidewalks. Right. Also, the pedestrians understand that all the space is there. Because when you define a different pavement in the part of the old road and the part of the sidewalk, sometimes you see that the pedestrians continue walking along the old sidewalks and they don't take all the space. They don't use it. And then in these last interventions, the nice part is that the pedestrian really understand the central place is for them. And also at the intersection, the pedestrian can continue straight. They don't need to go to the sides. In Barcelona, no, in all the corners, you need to go to the sides to cross the street. Right. But in these green corridors, you can cross the street from the central part, and it's the car, the one that needs to go to the sites.
6: Right. Oh, that's great. How do trucks handle it with deliveries, and what kind of pushback did you get from the truck drivers or the stores that need the trucks to deliver the goods, or the parking companies that have parking places along these corridors?
3: In the beginning, always, all the retailers in general are against this kind of actions because they really feel, they think that there will be a mess and they will have problems to deliver and they will have problems to arrive to their destinations. But this is happening in Barcelona since the 70s and probably all around the world, no? In the beginning, when you want to make a street pedestrian, then the retailers, the shops come against. Right. But then after a while, they realize that they get much more people because people, of course, come walking to their shops. And in this specific case, we had the garage, the parking. We have now here 130 meters away from us. They were against this measure. They went to the courts to say we don't want the super blocks because it's worse for our business. But of course, now with the newest street that is for pedestrians, there's less space on the street, right. Less space to park. So of course, they are making more profit. Right. And this is happening also with the trucks and the vans, because they can really stop at the door whenever they need to deliver. So it's much easier for them. It's just here there's a regulation to avoid the central school times, no? When the children comes in and out from the schools. But for the rest of the day, they can use all the public space to deliver. They have a restriction of 30 minutes, and then sometimes maybe this needs to be discussed better because some types of delivery, they need more time and so on. But they are more happy now. I think it's also a human thing. No, we are against any change. Yeah, we are against any change. And we always imagine that the change will be worse. But with this kind of interventions, of urban transformations, you need to wait at least 6 months to realize what's working and what's not working and what needs to be improved. Because sometimes it's not that it's not working, but there are some adjustments to be made. And then it shows that everyone is happy after a while.
6: Well, we'll talk to a couple of the delivery drivers and to some of the people on the street about how they feel about it. What's the next step for Barcelona?
3: I think Barcelona should be a super block in a whole and should have like a circulation plan like in Brussels or in Ghent, where cars traffic through the city shouldn't be able for the non-residents or for the ones that are not doing something specifically in the... I think it's still too easy to cross the city by car and along any street, not only along the ring roads.
6: How about something like what New York does with congestion pricing? Would that work in Barcelona, do you think? Where in a certain area of Barcelona, cars have to pay a fee, private cars have to pay a fee?
3: For me, that could be the same concept of superblock or circulation plan. The ones that want to cross the city by the main streets in the city, they would pay. They would need to pay. For me, New York is really an interesting case, already with the tactical examples, from the beginning of the year 2000, 2010. I think New York was really a pioneer in this, and then also Barcelona followed a little bit. Then also with the congestion charges, it's really interesting.
6: Well, a lot of those things take years to get in. And so you're going to take me on a little tour of the city now. Sylvia, thank you very much for joining me, and I look forward to seeing the rest of Barcelona.
3: Thank you, Taylor.
6: So we're talking to a driver now. Is it easier or harder to make deliveries on a pedestrian-friendly street?
3: Bueno, pues estamos hablando con otro conductor que está haciendo aquí su transporte de mercancías para ver si es más fácil o más difícil hacer el reparto en calles peatonalizadas.
6: Vale, vale.
7: Ok, vale. 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
3: It depends on the time, because sometimes there's more traffic, of the deliveries, and sometimes also more people walking and sitting, so sometimes can be also for them difficult to drive. You need to be aware of the people because you feel that could be atropellados a role by the car. So it's quite stressful sometimes.
7: No se molesta.
6: Qué bien.
3: Wow. That's a long answer.
6: But you can hear on this street, we are on a pedestrian street, and a motorcycle just went by and a truck just went by. So there are plenty of delivery vehicles using the space, but they're using it as a guest, would you say?
3: Yeah, the delivery cars can use all the space on the timetable that is defined by the city, that it's not in the main entrances of the schools.
6: Vale.
3: I think that's very nice. But the cars and the motorbikes can still go through, so there's space enough.
6: Muchas gracias.
7: Okay, no problema, todo gusto. Adiós.
6: Your English is great. So as good as things are in Barcelona, they also struggle with the political back and forth that we do in the United States. Sylvia is telling me about a tram that goes down a major thoroughfare, Diagonal, that has been in the works for 20 years. Can you explain sort of how it has stopped and started and where the process is now on the tram on Avenida de Diagonal?
3: There was this plan to connect 9 metropolitan municipalities approved in the year 2000 along the Diagonal, and then the year 2004, the two parts of the tramway, apart from the Diagonal, the main part side, were built. Only 3.5 kilometers were missing to link the...
6: So it was a bridge that went halfway across the river.
3: Yes, exactly. And now we are 2026, that's 22 years later, and the tramways are not connected yet because of stupid political reasons, because the politicians that were in the opposition first were demanding the connection. When these politicians became in power, they stopped the connection, then again the other way around. And now with the party in power, they also stopped it. Now it's like going on, but very, very, very slowly. So there was just one link, one missing link of less than 2 kilometers, but still these 9 municipalities are not connected.
6: Right. Well, that's a shame, but it's a problem that municipalities are having all over the world. And we had hoped that a city like Barcelona would lead the way, but you also struggle. So I guess that's understandable.
3: Yeah, I don't know why exactly, but political parties sometimes really play with our health.
6: Right.
3: I assume that politicians are there because they want to fight for a better quality of life of the citizens. But sometimes when they get in power, I don't know if they get crazy, or I don't know exactly what's happening, but I think they are playing with us. And for me, they should be much more responsible.
6: Of course. Well, people are scared to take anything away from the car. And I think that's... what that is the case here also.
3: Yeah, but the rate of the tramway is higher than 8 points every year out of 10. It's the most high-valued transit in the city because it's the most comfortable, the more convenient for everyone, for wheelchairs, for elderly. Also, you can put your bike on the tramway. And then it's like unbelievable that this is still happening in 2026.
6: Right.
3: Yes. And of course, taking 1 centimeter to cars is always quite difficult. But in Barcelona, there are only 300 cars per 1,000 inhabitants. So most of the people really walk in the city and really use the public transit. So our politicians would, promote this even more.
6: And the tramway, just so we know, is an above-ground rail, light rail system that would connect much of Barcelona. So we're on a street called Meridiana, and Sylvia is showing me a picture from 1960 to 2021. It was 12 lanes of car traffic, and the only way for pedestrians to get across it was a raised bridge. But now it's...
3: Well, now we've got in this part of the Meridiana just one car lane, one bus lane, one bike lane, and then a central rambla for the people with a lot of greenery and playgrounds.
6: Which is where we're standing now. And it's fairly quiet. There's one car lane in each direction, so two car lanes.
3: Yeah, two car lanes in total, from 12 car lanes to two car lanes. This change in the 90s went from 12 car lanes to 8 car lanes in between. So it was like...
6: a process.
3: Yeah, a really long process.
6: Right.
3: Because to get the 12 car lanes, I guess it was quite fast in the 60s. But then...
6: Well, if the only way that pedestrians can cross it is on a raised bridge, means it's just not safe. It's a highway.
3: Yeah. It was a highway, totally. Right. We had in the center part of the city of Barcelona, we had highways.
6: Right.
3: Until the 90s, yes. Right. And then it started changing, and still we are in the 20s, and we still get a lot of work to do yet.
6: Right. And you said where we just were was a huge roundabout, and now it's a park and a basketball court and ping pong and a children's play area. And that was changed for the Olympics in 92.
3: In Glorias, it's where the main three avenues in the city, Diagonal, Meridiana, and Gran Vía, meet. And then we had Cerdà thought that should be the main central part of the city, but it wasn't, because it was really like a highway place. And then in 92, there was a new elevated roundabout that was built for the Olympic, but it was still even worse because it was creating a disconnection among the neighbors around.
6: Right.
3: And then in the year 2007, the four neighbors associations around this area went to the city council to say, we don't want this anymore. We want to walk to connect our neighborhoods. So let's change this area into a big park, which is what Cerdà planned. And then there was a new tunnel under this new park with less capacity, because under the tunnel there's only two car lanes for each direction and then one bus lane, while we had first three car lanes. And then now we have a huge
6: park, a beautiful park,
3: huge park with many uses there, basketball playgrounds, also place for the dogs, of course.
6: LA, take notice. to start changing some things for the 28 Olympics, but maybe it's too late.
3: No, it's never too late. Come on.
6: So we are now on top of what is going to be, and I guess what is in parts, the high-speed rail station going from Barcelona to Lyon, France, and then I assume Paris.
3: To Paris and to Madrid.
6: Right. And can you sort of explain what we're looking at?
3: This is a Sagrera new train station. Now it's being covered by a park. The rail tracks are going underneath where we are. We are at Calatrava's Bridge. And then there will be a 4-kilometer linear park along this, the train station and the rail tracks.
6: Wow, that's really great. And you said the bridge is designed by?
3: Calatrava, Santiago Calatrava.
6: And he's famous for?
3: Slippery bridges. No, he's famous for white, really great architecture. For example, the station of Liège is really, really nice. And there are many works of Calatrava. But it's also famous because the bridges he makes, they're usually slippery. Yes.
6: Yeah. I can see how it would be if it was wet.
3: Yeah, when it's wet, it's very dangerous. Now it's sunny and then it's we are okay. But
6: So we just finished the tour of Barcelona. And Sylvia, I think you wanted to say that some of the infrastructure that we saw is new and is not the infrastructure that was put in maybe 10 years ago. And I wonder if you could explain how the new infrastructure is different from the older.
3: Well, today we cycle along the green corridors Consell de Cent, Girona, and then we reach the Diagonal, the Glorias and Meridiana avenues. And they've got new bike lanes that are wide enough. They are like 4 meters wide for the two ways. And they've got trees along the bike lane, which is also really, really important in this context.
6: So they were shaded. Oh, and I might add that Sylvia treated me to a BC e-bike for my trip around Barcelona, which was fantastic. It was really great. We still don't know exactly how much it cost. And that's something that we've been talking a lot about on the show, that sometimes e-bike rentals are so expensive, they're different from a bus or a subway. We were on the tour for about an hour and a half, and she thinks the charge is just a couple of euros. So that's totally worth it in my book, especially because she paid.
3: Ah, mira, 2,48 euros, 2.5 euros.
6: 2.5 euros, that's about $3 for an hour and a half of an e-bike all around the city.
3: And I love e-bikes, I didn't mention, but for me, e-bikes are the most democratic way of transportation in cities.
6: And you have a beautiful one, a Cannondale.
3: Yes, it's a Cannondale, but I've got another Spanish bikes also at home.
6: Perfecto. Silvia, muchas gracias por todos, por tu tiempo, por tu trabajar en la ciudad, por todos.
3: Gracias, Taylor. See you.
4: Silvia turned me on to a restaurant in Barcelona. We met there and had coffee before we took off on our tour, called Café La Fuga. It's a bicycle mecca. It's an Italian restaurant that is so beautiful with Italian bikes all around it and jerseys. It's just great. I highly recommend, if you're ever in Barcelona, go to Café La Fuga. And we're not getting paid for that, just so you know. Yeah. And if you want to just check it out online, it's lafugabcn.com. It's really a wonderful restaurant. They were really nice, but it's all bikes all the time.
5: All right. That's awesome. We have listener emails.
4: Yep. This is from Martina Costa. She writes, I just wanted to send a thank you. My son Jackson's involved in Boy Scouts, and he currently is working on earning his traffic safety merit badge. He's become really interested in learning about pedestrian, bicycle, and roadway safety. And doing his research online, he came across the Bike Talk website. It was a huge help. He found a lot of useful information that helped him, and he loved checking out the show. Jackson actually picked out two of other resources. Jackson thought that they both would make great additions to the other helpful resources that we have on our website at biketalk.org. Hopefully it can help more families teach kids how to stay safe while walking, biking, and traveling. If you decide to include them, please let me know so I can show him. I know he'd be proud to see his suggestions featured there. Thanks again, and have a wonderful day. Happy trails. That's from Martina Costa and her son, Jackson. And I just want to throw in, Nick, I was a Boy Scout. I was an Eagle Scout. Because scouts are trustworthy, loyal, helpful, friendly, courteous, kind, obedient, cheerful, thrifty, brave, clean, and reverent.
5: Wow. And Eagle is the top, right?
4: Eagle's the top, baby.
5: I have no trouble believing that. the links went up on our links. We have a links page, and really there's not a lot there. We haven't really put a bunch. So anybody who has any resources of any kind, check out the links page and let us know, and great, we'll add them.
4: You want to take the other email?
5: This is from Jens again, from Norway. He's been emailing us about the left-right split on bike advocacy or infrastructure. And he sent us one with a graph, and he tallied all the votes of council and committee members in Stavanger, Norway, that involved cycling. He found that there's a left-right divide. It's not 100-0. He said the median on the left is 60% cycling favorability, and the median on the right is 20% cycling favorability. So he crunched the numbers himself.
4: Right.
5: So I wonder what Jens does. I think he's probably a scientist.
4: Either that or he's unemployed and he has time to do all that.
5: Yeah, unemployed but overeducated. He wrote, as a whole, over 8 years and 3,000 votes, the right is significantly less favorable to cycling. The impression I get is that this is the case everywhere. Unfortunately, not everywhere has statistics.
4: Well, that's a good point.
5: So thanks for the statistics, Jens.
4: And right,
5: we do think it's the case, if not everywhere, it's at least here in the U.S.
4: Totally. And now with the Trump administration, they've been defunding and removing bike lanes, which they want to call DEI bike lanes. We've talked about this with Karen Whitaker of the League of American Bicyclists. We've talked about it with other people. But now we have Chrissy Oakes on. And Chrissy wrote an article about the right wanting safe streets also. So now that we mentioned the left-right divide when it comes to supporting bike lanes, walking, and public transportation, we thought we might have that rare Republican ally for bicycle infrastructure when we read Chrissy's article that was in the Washington Examiner, which is kind of a right newspaper. Mm. This is the title of Chrissy's article. I thought bike lanes were DEI, then an SUV killed my father. So we talked with Chrissy, a Republican and a member of Families for Safe Streets. Chrissy talked not only about finding common ground with the right, but how the left had a hard time accepting her as a safe street advocate. All too often, people become safe street advocates after someone that they know or they are affected by traffic violence. We know that traffic violence affects everybody. People on the left, people on the right, rich people, poor people. Today we have a member of Families for Safe Streets, Chrissy Oakes, with us, who lost her father in 2024. Chrissy, welcome to Bike Talk. And, you know, we're so sorry for your loss.
8: Oh, well, first off, thank you for having me. My father was hit and killed on Highway 17 in Murrells Inlet. He did this walk almost daily. When I would drive to visit him, he would actually say, careful when you turn in. It's unbelievably dangerous. The neighbors warned him, why are you doing this walk? It's okay. It's okay. He was an athlete. He was, you know, he wasn't right, playing Frogger. He knew what he was doing. But the road's genuinely a horrific design. I started a coalition called Safer 17 to start making some changes on that road. The South Carolina DOT has known since 2020 this is problematic. And we actually are getting some great progress there. We have the Greenway Walkway that runs along Highway 17. So that is connecting Maine to Florida. They consider this location done. I'm actually now in communications with them. We are working through some things. This is supposed to be a walkway for bikers, for walkers, for whoever doesn't want to be in a vehicle. It has 3 feet of protected space for pedestrians against a 55 mile per hour walkway. I mean, when I tell you this is a road that people have wanted changed for a long time, it's, you know, every state is so different. Every need for every person is different. I think when we start talking about these bike lanes and creating a complete safe streets system, I think what we're missing is that bike lanes are part of that. But 17 is actually their only evacuation route out for hurricanes. But the bike lane can be pushed back. We can put something that can divide the pedestrians saying don't cross. As a matter of fact, Google Maps, my dad, the road, Wesley Road, where he was crossing at 17 by his home, says it's a bicycle safe lane on Google Maps. Right. The dotted line for the bikes, It stops in the middle of the highway. There's a flaw in the system.
4: What's keeping it from being upgraded to a complete safe street for people who are outside of cars? What's keeping it from being done if it's a
8: Well,
4: high injury network and people seem to want it to be upgraded?
8: I think it come I think we are not seeing progress because we're not communicating. And this is not actually strictly just in the transportation industry. I've actually had executives after I was published in the Washington Examiner for my op-ed on DEI bike lanes. We can use air quotes there because for those educated within the transportation advocacy world, we know that the verbiage from the former administration talked about equity, inclusion, climate change, and the current administration has then deemed that DEI bike lanes. That's their
4: Right.
8: saucy little term to tie it up with a bow. The problem is we're not talking the same language. I did this article, I want to say now it's been 11 months of me actively working in this space. And I went from public ally to public enemy number one overnight with diabolical comments. We are talking
4: All because you support.
8: Republican. The word Republican was attached because people have decided if you are one thing, you are the worst of that thing. That's not the truth. Actually, Pew Research has a wonderful questionnaire that will give you where you fall on the sliding scale of the political spectrum.
4: Right.
8: If I entered every conversation, I have friends who are believe in socialism. I was a professional dancer. I was in the arts. I have friends all over the gamut. And what they always say is, well, you're the only Republican I can talk to. I said, because you don't wake up and do the same morning routine as I do. Our lives are very different. But if I can't listen to you, how am I going to grow as a human being? I think bike lanes can be everything we want them to be, right? The equity and inclusion is freedom of movement for people. So somebody who might not be able to, who lives in a lower income area and needs to commute to work, bike lanes, that gets them to work. If you're going to tell people go to work and get annoyed with them because they're not working and they're living on government funds, are you giving them the tools to do that? The basic tools? When we start throwing all these verbiage into all of this, we're no longer talking about the actual issue, which is if you want to ride a bike, if a 12-year-old wants to ride a bike to school, how do we let them do it safely? How do we give a mom in middle America an hour back in her schedule so she does not have to bring her kid to school and worry
4: Right.
8: about
4: So how do we get more people like you on board? How do we get people to not look down on the term DEI bike lanes and just think of them as safe street upgrades?
8: I think, and remember, I'm a rookie in this, I think there's a huge gap in education, a huge gap. Actually, one of the things that makes me the most sad is my nieces, who one is her middle name is Oaks after my dad because he didn't get to meet her, is that they don't get to meet my dad. And I was thinking about how can I, one, stop this tragedy from happening again, and two, how can I keep him a part of their world, teach them about him. So I had written a book, Auntie Says, Let's Go for a Walk. It's being published right now, and it's all about street safety. I think one of the strongest arguments is that the fact is that it's cost less to put this infrastructure in, and we save long term because we're not playing catch up after the
4: Sure.
8: tragedies.
4: Right.
8: So,
4: Perfect.
8: you know, let's get ahead of it. It is law and order. It is all of these things. It's engineering so
4: Freedom of
8: that we
4: choice.
8: prevent. It's freedom of choice. Think about the mom in middle America who just wants 1 hour to herself.
4: Right.
8: She wants her coffee and quiet, so she wakes up at 5 a.m. Well, if her son or daughter can drive themselves to school or ride
4: Or
8: themselves
4: ride
8: to school,
4: themselves, right?
8: excuse me, I meant to say ride. Things have changed. We have to change with it. So when we're talking across the aisles, I love talking to my friends who are different from me. They have great ideas. They want to make humanity better. That is their goal. How do we fix everything? My question to them is, how are we going to pay for it? Right? So how do we facilitate it? How do we make it happen? Dreaming of a better world is the best thing we can do. But when we come together, we figure out how we can accomplish that, because some things can't happen yet, right? They're just not realistic, as wonderful as they sound. But my big goal is to really bridge this gap, help fund a lot of the work that everyone's doing. Because at the end of the day, you need a funder and you need someone who's going to fight. And we have those people who want to fight, but they're not letting people who might have differences of opinions help. Let's get this out to whomever is running in your community. Right. I'm happy to talk. I can at least speak from as a perspective of a Republican. I might not be a Californian, but I can at least speak from that perspective and maybe get through to them on maybe these are some of the talking points, and we can use it as a test study.
4: Let's see
8: how we can bridge this gap.
4: Right. Because we do feel that there is a left-right split, and the right is against changing the status quo. For whatever reasons. And I think you bring up so many good points, whether it be fiscal responsibility or freedom of choice. There are so many values that safe streets and biking have that are in line with what I think are Republican values
8: 100%.
4: Or right values. And we just have to get the people out of their shell to read some of these books, to listen to some of these podcasts, to listen to people like you, and wake up and take the red pill and see how the world could be, that it's not the end of the world to have your street made into a
8: complete
4: street.
8: Love the Matrix reference there.
4: Well, Chrissy Oakes, thank you very much.
8: Thank you.
5: It was great to hear from Chrissy. It's a form of diversity to have a Republican on the show. One thing—
4: DEI, right?
5: exactly. DEI helps Republicans. One thing we know about some of the researchers we've talked to on Bike Talk, like the ones who did the study called Beyond Cycling in our 2632 episode, is that making arguments that you're convinced by doesn't necessarily work with everyone, or maybe most people if you're a real advocate. Like climate change arguments are not going to convince people who are climate deniers.
4: Yeah, who thinks it's a hoax, right?
5: And anti-car arguments can make people defensive.
4: As we learned from Stephen Gosling, we're not Copenhagen. That was in episode 2631. You don't want to be anti-car. That just creates resistance from people. You want to show the positive aspects of what a bike lane can do. And we all know that bike lanes make the road safer for everybody.
5: Right. What does work, they say, is talking about kids being safe, your neighborhood being, you know, place you can get around without
4: livable,
5: fearing for your life. Yeah. So we read a couple of listener emails and we heard from Tim Dyett again.
4: Right.
5: And Tim was inspired to take a bike tour by you, Taylor, by your trips from San Francisco to Michigan. He did it on the Empire State Trail, which is a 750-mile trail on the East Coast from, I think it goes to Canada.
4: From Buffalo or from Canada all the way to New York City.
5: So he made it to New York City.
4: He did 500 and some odd miles in 9 days, I think. So here's Tim Dyett. Tim Dyett has finished the Empire Trail. Tim, welcome back and tell us about the trip, the route, the trail. I love that you had your Bike Talk stickers in prominent display.
9: Yeah, so it was quite the journey. So it took 10 days. I had one rest day in the middle of it. So essentially it was 9 days and 580 miles.
5: Nice.
9: And I will say that the whole trip was really wet. Of all those days that I traveled, only two of them were dry. The rest I was dealing with all the New York rain. And I'm sure if you've heard any of the stories, the storms going through New York City, luckily I bypassed them pretty well, but it was a wet trip. First, you accept that you're going to get wet and you're going to be wet for a while. That's one of those mental things that you're just like, all right, you know, I'll deal with it. And then it's also being able to, you know, I used the Windy app to track kind of like the storm cells that are going through. So what I would do is I would shelter like at a picnic place or something, figure out, okay, is this going to go by in a relatively economical amount of time that I can follow it and just deal with the puddles? Or do I need to just muscle through and get to someplace else? What I did look for, though, on the trail, because there's many campsites, is, you know, if there's like a place with a laundromat or something, somewhere where I can get a dryer and just kind of dry out the clothes I use for the day or whatever, that helps quite a bit.
4: Did you have to make reservations in the campgrounds? I think you said earlier that you didn't have to. You can just show up at a lot of these, correct?
9: A couple of them you didn't have to show up. There's as you get closer to New York City, I will say that going from Buffalo to New York City, the bike packing gets a bit more challenging. So if I was to say, if you want to do this route, I'd say start in Buffalo, work your way to New York City, because as you get going, the challenges will be a little bit more tougher. And one of those challenges would be trying to find places to camp and figure out. There are some days where I was like, oh, maybe I'll get this amount of mileage in. And then I'd realize, oh, I can go a bit further today. So I wouldn't like try and reserve anything beforehand because I didn't want to set the expectation like I have to get here or else I'm going to suffer. And I did do that with like when I would book a hotel where I'd be like, okay, I can do this. And then like you're about, you know, 4 or 5 hours in and you're like, okay, I have to do this now because I have to make this hotel.
4: Right.
10: So yeah. You said that the trail was mostly gravel, like you were on 500 miles and
9: it's a bit of a mix. The Empire State Trail does kind of advertise itself as it's a full trail. And I would say Buffalo to Albany, which is the Erie Canal Trail section, it's mostly gravel, except for, I'd say, about 50 miles of road riding. There's a couple of sections that like I wrote about in my journal where I was like, okay, there's this thing called Route 31. And once you get on Route 31, the trail is basically along a highway for most of the day. And that was a rough day for me because it was about, of like I said earlier, I only had 2 dry days. And this dry day in particular, it was about 97 degrees along the thruway with no, you know, clouds or anything. So it was just a hot day surrounded by just wet and cold days. So there's a couple of sections that you are going through gravel, you're going through mud, you're going over some trees occasionally that have fallen over. But then you'll also find yourself going along some long road routes that can be absolutely brutal if you pick the wrong day to do it.
4: Mm-hmm. Other bikers on the trip? Did you meet a lot
9: of people? I encountered quite a few. I did come across a guy named Jason who I basically I linked up with a few times because we were both going the same direction. He was doing the Empire State Trail, but going all the way to the south tip of Jersey. And so we would text each other and be like, oh, where are the conditions up ahead? Have you found a place? You know, stuff like that. But also I ran into some other people. Like there was this older woman, Julie, who was traveling from Washington all the way to Maine and just on this absolutely long trip. And it's just incredible, like some of those people you find. Because then there was also like this other guy named Jim who was traveling with his dog in a basket for like a 2-day, just, you know, whatever trip through the woods. So, yeah, there was a ton of travelers on that route.
10: With the times that it was on the road, what is that like?
9: It's uncomfortable. Yeah. So, like, what makes it most uncomfortable is that when you are on the trails, it is really quiet. Like, you are going through many miles of just woods and terrain. You know, get the old 1800s canal routes and stuff like that. Like, it's extremely peaceful. But then when the route becomes the road, it is just traffic combat. Like there's a couple of spots, like you get off the trail immediately into like a 3-way intersection. You have to go into town. There's this one spot in, Utica, where I get off the trail and I almost get hit by someone as I'm going over like the passenger walk sign because no one's paying attention to the signals. And I just show up here with the bike. And it's kind of crazy. Because you're just so used to the sereneness of seeing all the, you know, animals and all this like cool nature stuff. And then you just get bombarded by traffic as soon as you get into a town.
4: And you weren't in a protected bike lane or anything?
9: No,
4: like that.
9: Those kind of disappear. Like okay. a couple of cities do have protected bike lanes and some of them do respect melding the Erie Canal Trail into that. But sometimes they just simply don't exist. And you still have Empire State Trail signs along the route. And so you can follow those to kind of keep yourself going. But I'll be honest, it can be very confusing. And there was a couple of nasty detours I had to take just to get through a town that easily adds like an hour to a journey that I would think would be maybe only 3 or 4 hours, which end up making it 5 or 6.
10: So now you're back to your life. You work all the time. You don't get a lot of vacation, right?
9: I don't get a lot of vacation. I do a lot of music work. So I'm usually just off doing some performance or a rehearsal somewhere. So it is, you know, I was a bit, after day 7 or 8, I'm like, really missing my job because I'm like, I do a lot of performing. There's not exactly a lot of pianos out on the route. One of the funny things that I did was I started this route. I took a melodica with me. I packed it into my my frame bag. I thought, oh, well, I can practice when I have some downtime. And I learned very quickly that there isn't a ton of downtime that I left for myself to do something right. Like that. Basically, I was eating big miles. I averaged about 64 miles a day, but a lot of those days were 90 plus miles. And then some days were maybe just 40. And I would find at the end of each day, I'd be exhausted. I'd set up camp and whatnot. And then I also brought like a little folding chair as well. And I basically just collapse in that and just cook some food and be like, all right, let me clean myself up and then go to bed and then get up the next day. So at one point I stopped at a hotel in Weedsport where I met my fiance. She drove a bunch of equipment up for me because I wanted to switch some stuff out. And I basically, all of like the extra fun stuff that I brought with me, I decided, you know what? This stuff can stay. It'll be waiting for me when I get back home. Let me prioritize stuff that will help me on the trip. So I had to switch some stuff out.
4: Well, let me ask you, now that you're back in your, you know, quote unquote, regular life, what are you going to take with you from the trip and apply it to, you know, your regular life?
9: So I do a lot of bike commuting with my work because I'll ride the students and stuff like that. And what I did come to realize on this trip, you know, being heavily laden, I think my bike weighed about 80 pounds with all the equipment I had on it. And then I was pushing like minimum 60 mile days and stuff. I realized I can do a lot more than I think I can, which there are some days where I might not consider bike commuting because I'm like, oh, that'd be about more than 25 miles. But honestly, that's a cakewalk compared to what I had to do. So probably going forward, when I want to decide, do I want to ride my bike somewhere? I'm going to be like, probably yes. Like, I've been through probably the worst of it. And no bike commute is going to, you know, match the intensity of a bike packing like route. So I think from this point, I'm just going to be more excited to ride my bike even locally because I'm like, oh, cool. I don't have to load up all my stuff. I just hop on there and go to where I need.
4: You know, Nick, that resonates with me with what you were saying last week about wanting to ride to work a little more often. You know, are you going to do it again? Another trip?
9: I would like to. There's two things I would like to do. I would like to just take my bike to New York City. Ride the train out there and explore the boroughs a bit more. At the end of my trip, I was so beaten and battered that I had to get off the bike for a day or two and just walk around because I was exhausted. But I wanted to explore more of the city. So I think a separate trip out to New York City with the bike or even, you know, one of the city bikes that are out there and just explore the area would be fantastic. And if I was to do another trip again along the Empire State Trail, I think I would just stick to the Erie Canal Trail and lower my mileage just a little bit just to explore the towns and enjoy all the things along the trail. Because there are some days where I was just like blazing the trail, going, you know, 60, 70 miles and, you know, not enjoying the towns as long as I wanted to. I was just more focused on the goal of getting to New York City.
4: Tim Diet rode from Buffalo to New York City, would you say 9 days, 500 miles?
9: 9 days, 580 miles.
4: Let's get every single one in there.
9: I felt them too.
4: Tim, thanks a lot.
9: Thank you guys.
4: One thing good about the Empire Trail and the Erie Canal Trail is that it's mostly off roads, which is really nice. And I want to throw out, if any other listeners are doing some great bike trips, let us know. We would love to talk to you about what trail you're on, what route you're on, where you're doing a bike trip. I think all our listeners would want to hear from that.
5: Yeah, email us at livebiketalk@gmail.com.
4: Right. I'm not even going to say it. livebiketalk@email.com.
5: You're done saying it the other way, Liv? Okay.
4: You know, there's been a lot going on in Los Angeles, Nick, partly because of the mayoral race and partly because of Forest Lawn Drive. But this week there was a city council meeting and there was a protest at the city council meeting and a press conference that Damian Kevett did from SAFE, Streets Are For Everyone, about we need to declare a traffic state of emergency. And a lot of people got up and spoke in front of the city council and Damian spoke afterwards. And here's Damian Kevett.
11: We are down here at City Hall. You can see City Hall East. We just released a letter with thousands of people who have signed on asking for the mayor, for the city council to declare a state of emergency due to traffic violence, to prioritize addressing traffic violence, to recommit to Vision Zero, which the city expired in October of last year. And here we are, nothing. It's just business as usual.
4: So that was Damian Kebbett. There have been 324 traffic fatalities in the city of Los Angeles in the last year. Now, that's not the county, that's the city of Los Angeles. And that's a 3.5% increase from the previous year. Vision Zero has failed. It ended in 2025. It has failed. We're in the midst of a very serious traffic emergency. In the last couple of weeks, Nick, we've been talking about Forest Lawn Drive. It's a 1.1, 1.2 mile stretch of road that is a four-lane road with almost nothing on it except two cemeteries and Warner Brothers Studios. There's been 95 crashes on that one stretch of road, on that 1 mile stretch of road from 2013 to 2023, including many serious injuries and deaths, one just about a month ago. Jim Pokras from Pokras and De Los Reyes, welcome back to Bike Talk. What do we do about this?
12: Well, thank you for having me again. This is another really interesting legal quagmire with Forest Lawn. The real question that comes out is, you know, who actually gets to decide how city streets are designed?
4: Exactly.
12: And here we have a situation where the LADOT developed a safety plan for Forest Lawn. The proposal included protected bike lanes, fewer through traffic lanes, and center turning lanes. The purpose was to slow down traffic and separate cyclists from cars. And it was all ready to be implemented. And our mayor, Bass, ordered that the city stop the proposal and develop another design that would maintain the existing vehicle lanes. And right. That's when the problem hit the fan, so to speak.
4: Right.
5: The LADOT had a plan to reduce a lane of traffic and make a protected bike lane. The mayor stopped it.
12: Right. Due to pressure from various organizations not to change that area. She effectively stopped it. And then the unusual legal development came into effect where the legislature in California proposed a bill, SB 194, and inserted language that cities with at least 2 million residents, if the streets provide the only access to two or more adjacent cemeteries, the city cannot simply eliminate vehicle lanes.
5: Why are they pretending it's not about Forest Lawn Drive?
12: Yeah, and that's the problem, okay? It is just talking about Forest Lawn Drive. I mean, it's clear that that's what they were doing.
5: Is it like,
12: how did it get in there? Okay, and why?
5: Is it illegal? Would it have been illegal for them to just make a law that was only about Forest Lawn Drive? Is that why they hid that fact by trying to pretend it was just any road with two cemeteries in a city of 2 million or more?
12: It seems to me like it was, because this was what was called a budget implementation into this bill. And it was done at the last minute, you know, just before it was to pass. And the bill has all kinds of other things that have to do with CHP and other things. And then they add this in right at the end. Why did they do that?
5: Okay. Well,
12: and,
5: not just
12: and
5: why,
12: how did they
5: but
12: do that?
5: Yeah, right.
12: But the legal question is, do they have the right to do that?
4: Right. Do they?
12: They probably do have the right to do that. If it's allowed, and it looks like it's going to be because it's in front of the governor right now for signature and implementation, and because it's a specific budget type of a bill, it's going to go into effect immediately.
4: And that is the state dictating how cities manage their streets, correct?
12: Yeah, because it raises the question about how far can the state legislature go in micromanaging an individual city's street design decisions.
5: It's like we're Toronto or something.
12: Yeah. Okay. But, you know, but to be fair on both sides, you know, the cemetery has their position that they feel that creating a major traffic and access problem. The cycling and other organizations feel that it's a safety problem. We shouldn't have dangerous roadways simply because it's reducing lanes. Then this raises the political question as to what power does the legislature have when it's clear that this bill is for that one road?
4: Right.
5: Well,
4: right.
5: The projected time that drivers will lose through that stretch is, what, 12 to 14 seconds?
12: Right. Yeah, 12 to 14 seconds. So it's clear that there are other factors that are pushing this. And, you know, what's also pushing it is local political interests of the cemeteries. Lobbying is a very big issue in this particular situation. They've spent, it was $500,000, according to the Los Angeles Times. It points out the fact that lobbyists and political viewpoints can ultimately alter state laws. And should the legislature be doing that, or should that be left to the local governments, like Los Angeles, like it was? It went through the LADOT, and now the legislature is trying to get involved. That's the legal question.
5: Right. And so what's the answer?
12: The answer is, we're going to find out, okay, if it gets into

0: Amy Zirin, Lindsay Sturman, Stacey Randecker, Josh Haglund, and Eric Sawyer.
1: Yes. Do you have a quote?
0: I do have a quote, actually, Nick.
1: Okay.
0: It's from the author of Sherlock Holmes.
1: Sir Arthur Conan Doyle.
0: When the spirits are low, when the day appears dark, when work becomes monotonous, when hope hardly seems worth having, just mount a bicycle and go out for a spin down the road without a thought on anything but the ride you are taking.
1: Love it.
0: And
1: Mental
0: then
1: health.
0: solve a crime, right?
1: Mysteries.
0: Right?
1: Thanks, Taylor.
0: Ride safe.
2: And that was Bike Talk. 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Talk again next week.

0: I'm Dr. Anthony Lizerwitz, and this is Climate Connections. Last summer, torrential floods roared through central Texas, killing more than 100 people and displacing thousands of others. Many of the residents affected by the floods lived in mobile or manufactured homes. These homes are especially vulnerable to climate disasters like floods, in part because of where they're located.
1: Historically, we put mobile home parks oftentimes on very low-value land, which was on the floodplains.
0: Andy Rumbach of the Urban Institute, a think tank, says manufactured homes are often stigmatized, and many communities limit their development.
1: You'll often find people who have gone through a disaster who are then unable to rebuild because their park is no longer allowed to exist.
0: In other cases, people are permitted to rebuild, but because new manufactured home developments are not allowed, they are forced to stay in the same flood-prone location. And that may require elevating their homes to comply with modern floodplain regulations.
1: That's expensive. A lot of people who have a disability or elderly don't want to climb 7 feet of stairs.
0: Rumbach says modern manufactured homes can be an important source of low-cost housing. So he says zoning laws should be updated to make sure these homes can be located in safe areas. Climate Connections is produced by the Yale Center for Environmental Communication. To learn more about climate change, visit climateconnections.org.
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2: Welcome to Native America Calling. I'm Sean Spruce. The Supreme Court just blocked President Donald Trump's latest attempt to fundamentally change how mail-in ballots are counted. That comes after repeated efforts to disrupt voting procedures all over the country. We'll get details of how Native voting is faring and what to prepare for in the coming weeks before the election. That's coming up after the news.

0: This is National Native News. I'm Jill Freitas. Indigenous people continue to face barriers throughout the election process. That's according to a new report that says those challenges can begin well before a voter reaches the ballot box. For the Mountain West News Bureau, Daniel Spalding reports.
1: The report from the Native American Rights Fund, or NARF, says voting disparities have deep historical roots. NARF analyzed federal data from 2020 through 2024 and found issues ranging from voter registration rejections to difficulties with mail-in ballots. In counties where Native Americans make up at least a quarter of the population, rejected voter registration applications increased by an average of 200%.
2: Voting is not just one act, it's a series of steps.
1: That's Allison Neswood, who is a Navajo and a senior staff attorney at NARF.
2: And the report illustrates that Native people are more likely to get hung up at every step along the way.
1: Neswood says addressing those issues will require greater investment in voting infrastructure across Indian country. For the Mountain West News Bureau, I'm Daniel Spalding.
0: Dance groups from across the Bering Strait region gathered in Wales last weekend for the Kingamute Dance Festival. The event marked a quarter century of teaching and sharing songs and dances that leaders say have been absent from some communities for decades. KNOM's Margaret Sutherland traveled to the remote village for this story.
3: On the first night of the Kingamute Dance Festival, fog settles over the runway in Wales. Three of the five scheduled visiting groups are grounded, Gamble, Savunga, and Brevik Mission. But inside the Kingamute School gym, the festival begins anyway with groups from Wales and Unalakleet. The Kingamute dance group from Wales takes its place at the center of the gym. Drummers sit in a line, holding skin drums in front of them as they sing together, while dancers move out front, following the songs. 16-year-old Kane Seetook is one of the younger Kingamute drummers.
4: It heals my hurt and makes me happy.
3: Seetook says he's been drumming since he was about 1 year old and practices with the Kingamute group once or twice a week. His cousin, 15-year-old Frank Komonosiak, is also among the group, rotating between the drum line and the dance floor.
5: It feels good to be dancing again. It's an honor to be in this dance group again. I grew up doing it, and I'm proud of who I am, and I'm proud of my cousins because they're all good dancers too.
3: Komonosiak moved back to Wales about a year ago after living in Anchorage for several years. He says he stopped dancing while he was away. When he returned, he went to practice and began relearning the songs.
5: It is really sad to go to not have dancing because I don't think I can go a week without Eskimo dancing because that's how much I love it.
6: It was 50 years without drumming and singing. And this community had to overcome that.
3: That's Robert Tokiana Jr., the boy's uncle and the drum leader of the Kingamute dance group, speaking to the crowd during an intermission.
6: Today, we get to express it with our kids, with our aunts and uncles, with our grandparents, even though they're not here.
3: Tokiana says it's been a long road to rebuild dancing in Wales. He says missionary-enforced assimilation policies in the 20th century suppressed the tradition and interrupted the teaching that once happened between generations. Early participation was limited, and he says he dreamed of one day sitting beside 15 to 20 drummers. Reporting in Wales, I'm Margaret Sutherland.
0: And I'm Jill Freitas.

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3: This is Native America Calling. I'm Sean Spruce. The U.S. Supreme Court just cleared away one layer of uncertainty about how the coming midterm elections will play out. The justices rejected President Donald Trump's efforts to overhaul mail-in voting. But obstacles remain for Native American voters. A new report by the Native American Rights Fund finds a spike in voter registration and ballot rejections in predominantly Native areas. That's in addition to what the report lists as persistent barriers to the polls for Native voters and other people of color. In this hour, we'll talk with Native voter access advocates about addressing long-standing hurdles and what additional challenges might arise in the coming weeks. Are you following current voting rules and restrictions where you live? Do you have a plan for casting your ballot in the upcoming midterm elections? Let us know. We're at 1-800-996-2848, and that's also 1-800-99-NATIVE. Joining us from Charleston, West Virginia, is Dr. Megan Gall. She is a principal at Blockwell Consulting. Hello, Megan, and welcome to Native America Calling.
4: Hello, thanks for having me.
3: Joining us from Santa Ana Pueblo in New Mexico is Janie Parrish. She's the executive director of Arizona Native Vote, and she is Dene. Janie, hello. Welcome back to the show.
5: Good afternoon. Happy to be here.
3: And joining us from Anchorage, Alaska is Michelle Spark. She is the director of Get Out the Native Vote. She's from the Kashunamut tribe of Chivac. Good morning, Michelle. Welcome back to Native America Calling.
6: Morning, Sean. Morning, Indian Country. Payana.
3: Indian Country appreciates you all. And Megan, I want to begin with you. Daily headlines about proposed or enacted changes to how people vote. What data stands out in this new report from NARF that you helped compile?
4: The thing that really stands out is that the obstacles in Indian Country are throughout the voting process. It is not just in registration. It is not just in mail ballots. It is not just in voter roll cleaning. It is in every single step that we see things are harder in Indian Country than in other areas of the country. And so that the whole goal of the report was to show from beginning to end of the voting process the difficulties that exist.
3: Okay, without going into extensive detail, maybe give us a few examples of some of these changes throughout the system as you describe it.
4: Sure. So in voter registration dropped everywhere from 2020 to 2024, but it dropped far more in Indian Country than in other places, and it did not bounce back like it did in other places. There's also in terms of registration, a lot of people in Indian Country are registering through the DMV, more so than in other places. But also, those registrations that happen at DMVs get rejected at nearly double the rate we see elsewhere.
3: What do you attribute that to?
4: That is a hard question. We don't have data around that. But there are a lot of places that voters can get registered. And so we ask folks to look at the data and choose where to get registered. The best place is with the Secretary of State.
3: Okay. Megan, are Native people registering to vote at the same rate as everyone else?
4: That is also hard to say because the data obscures some of that. we see if the registration fails, we don't get to see in the data that they tried to register. And so we know that registration is down in Native country, in Indian country, compared to everywhere else. But that quantification is difficult.
3: Okay. What about mail-in registrations that get rejected? What are the reasons for why that is?
4: So a lot of the mail-in rejections are due to predominantly addressing issues in Indian country. There are systemic issues with standard addressing on reservations. In Arizona alone, people off reservation are 105 times more likely to have a standard address than on. And so that hurts voting in terms of mail-in ballots, registration, and ballot curing. The other issues that show up a lot are signature mismatches. And in some places, voting in the wrong precinct or having ballots that are for the wrong precinct.
3: Okay, now you just mentioned ballot curing, and I know the report finds that the ballot curing percentage is 78% in 10 select counties, and that's significantly higher than the national percentage of 53%. But first, what is ballot curing exactly, and tell us more about these numbers.
4: So ballot curing is if a voter goes in and casts a ballot, if there has been a problem with that ballot flagged by election officials, voters are typically given the chance to cure that ballot. And that means to come in and show additional identification. But most of the ballot curing process, again, relies on having a standard mailing address. And so oftentimes, if a voter's ballot has been rejected, the election officials will try to reach that voter through the mail to say, you need to cure your ballot. But if you don't have good USPS mail infrastructure, that notice is not going to get to you, or it's not going to get to you in time. And so that is why we're seeing these massive cure fail rates in Indian country, because they're relying on infrastructure that just isn't there.
3: Is there a way to zero in on states where some of these issues are maybe particularly good or bad when it comes to voting obstacles for Native voters?
4: Yeah, so we really focused on the 13 states with the highest Native populations, and then isolated some counties that were particularly high also. And so that's how we sort of chose which states we were going to focus on. And Arizona came up over and over as deeply problematic, and I know Janie Parrish can speak to that so well. But that is how we chose the states that we're looking at, and it really seemed to be that the more Natives were there, the deeper the problems. There was a very direct correlation. So even of the 13 states we chose, if there were less Native people, there were less problems. If there were more Native people, we saw more problems.
3: Okay. Now, a number of states have voter ID measures on the ballot coming up. Is there a trend or any way to predict what that might mean for voter access?
4: That is really a tough problem for voters in Indian country, because the laws around what IDs can be used are really tricky. And a lot of Native voters don't have state-given IDs. They rely on tribal IDs. And so a lot of times election officials aren't properly trained to know what they can accept if they're presented with an ID that differs from other IDs they're seeing. And those laws might not actually, depending on the state, protect a person trying to vote with a tribal ID.
3: Okay. Highlights from the report, they paint a picture of more voter awareness, more voter responsibility. Talk more about what it all takes to get folks out to the polls.
4: It is a, you know, we think about voting as a one day kind of thing. And that is, as we all know, just not accurate. Voting is not a single act. It's a sequential process. And failure at any point can hurt that voter's chance of getting that vote counted. A voter who can't register can't cast a ballot. A voter whose registration is rejected or whose name is removed from the rolls without their knowledge, they might arrive at the polls to be turned away. A voter who receives a ballot and may send one back that arrives late or not at all, again, because of the addressing issue. A voter whose ballot is flagged for a minor error depends on the curing process, which itself relies on mail notification. And so from beginning to end, if one link in that chain breaks down, it harms that voter's options.
3: Okay. Now, the report does list some recommendations with regard to registration, addresses, rechecking ballots. Can you give us a quick overview of those before we have to take our break here in about a minute and a half?
4: Yeah, so we ask folks to be very diligent about checking their registration. Check it multiple times through your Secretary of State in the lead up to the election. Other recommendations are to request a mail-in ballot and return that mail-in ballot either in person or in drop boxes, and to not rely as heavily on the post office where we know these addressing issues exist. We ask folks to make plans and to help each other get to the polls. Another thing that folks can do is to check that their ballots are counted, and that is not possible in every state, but it is possible in some states to follow where, if that vote has been counted, if it needs cured, to follow up on that curing process, and to get as many forms as of identification as possible before you go so that you can prove unequivocally who you are and that you have a right to vote.
3: Megan, thanks for kicking off our conversation here today on voter access and specifically this new report from NARF that you helped draft. We're going to take our break here now, and we'll come back in just a moment and continue our conversation. We'll talk with Janie Parrish next, Executive Director of Arizona Native Vote. Phone lines are open, 1-800-99-NATIVE. Some efforts to revive a tribe's language face more of an uphill climb than others. One tribe had to start nearly from scratch without any living fluent speakers. Another had to decipher cryptic writings from an outsider who used cryptic notes to detail word meanings and pronunciations. We'll talk about language success stories against the odds on the next Native America Calling.
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3: Thank you for listening to Native America Calling. I'm Sean Spruce, and we're talking about voting today. 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Share your thoughts, share your insights, maybe ask a question as well. What concerns you most about your access to the polls coming up in the midterms? 1-800-99-NATIVE. And we have Janie Parrish on the line, Executive Director of Arizona Native Vote. And Janie, the Supreme Court this week rejected the president's plan to overhaul the mail-in ballot system. Does this mean smooth sailing now for voting access where you are?
5: Not quite. There's always challenges. However, I would like to say, first off, that much of what we're seeing with
4: legislation and policy and the news about voting is meant to be confusing and chaotic. And I think the streamline, what people need to understand, that if a headline comes out tomorrow again, just know that you have to vote. That is going to be the best antidote to any of the stuff that we're seeing that sounds chaotic, sounds confusing, is we need people to vote and vote early. And that is, I think, the premise in the barriers and what we're hearing is you just got to vote.
3: Janie, election officials have expressed concerns that the administration could make further efforts to complicate things between now and the November election. Are you dialed into that potential scenario, or is there any way to prepare for that?
4: Absolutely. We're always paying attention. There's not always the best way to prepare. Again, the first one is making sure people have their paperwork in order. There's a lot of complication, nuance to this. And as Megan said earlier, it's not just a one step. It's a multiple process. So from the very beginning to the middle and the end, and I'm very proud to say that's why a lot of our grassroots groups are in existence, because a lot of the folks don't pay attention to what's going on. They're busy living lives, but when they want to show up and vote and they can't, then we have a problem. And so our job, whether it's Arizona Need a Vote, whether it's Michelle, who will speak next, or Montana, or even our sisters here in New Mexico that do such a great job, we're the ones on the ground that see what happens to the voter. And we're also the one that kind of handholds them through the process to make sure they're filling out the paperwork correctly. They got the ID. And in fact, I think many of us interviewed with Megan and NARF to help them with this report. So those numbers and those barriers come directly from grassroots groups that experience this every day, all year long. And so we see it, and we're also part of that solution in terms of getting people to understand the very basics. So using regular language having them understand, okay, you need ID. Let's figure out a way to get that. You know, we have friends at Vote Riders that can pay for an ID. You need a ride to the Department of Motor Vehicle. Let's figure out a way to get you a ride. Let's figure out how you can fill out this form. And so it's that type of in-depth one-on-one work that's needed for a lot of the voters. And so what we're seeing, whether it's mail, whether it's trying to shorten deadlines, whether it's trying to take away ballot boxes, you name it in the report, the 101 different ways it's harder to vote in tribal lands. That's why you need people to really be with community members every step of the way, because they need assistance, and this stuff gets confusing. And unfortunately, it's meant to be that way. And this is how we have to defend. This is how we have to protect, and just make sure we get through this bureaucratic tape as seamlessly as we can.
3: Okay. And Janie, listening to you, it reminds me that this whole system, it all relies on trust. And what I'm hearing now is that these efforts here are potentially undermining that trust. So I want to ask, these constant challenges and these changes to the voting process, how are they affecting people's view of the voting process and just their overall confidence that this is all going to work?
4: Well, it's not as simple. I wish it was. It's very complicated because we have a wide variety of people and audiences. We have great super voters in Indian Country, people for decades who've been fighting for voting rights, like our Navajo Voters Coalition, for example. They are tuned in. They are dialed in. They are getting their families ready to vote. They pay attention. We have a middle group who may occasionally come out for the presidential but miss out in the midterms. And then, of course, we have new voters and folks that just don't engage at all. So it's going to be a variety of responses from those, for example, three sets of folks. And so I think what we're seeing, though, is the long legacy of people not really understanding why their vote matters, or they're just seeing the negative. And so when we get a voter, for example, who's not engaged, who says it doesn't work, it doesn't matter, that's a very special case where you have to work and kind of peel back the onion with them of where and why this started. And so I think that that trust has already been broken, and whether or not you can help build that back is another thing. But that's where our super voters, our trusted relatives, our grandmas, our grandpas that have been fighting for our rights come in and become those best messengers and organizers to move people and say, no, this is true. This isn't true. And we need you to vote. So I think that that's a rebuilding of trust, but also getting a person just to understand why, go beyond the slogan of why your vote matters and really dig deep about what they care about. And this voting democracy process is one step of protecting what they care about. And it's a very important way to do it, but it's not the only way. And so I think those two pieces are very critical in this organizing, mobilizing work to get people to actually vote and care about it.
3: Janie, here's another really interesting development, intriguing. The president has promised to give every American adult a $5,000 dividend. It's labeled the Trump dividend. It's contingent on the Republican Party retaining control of both the House and the Senate in the upcoming midterm. Are people asking you about this? And I mean, is it swaying anybody one way or the other?
4: Honestly, it's mostly jokes at this point. Again, where I'm located and where we do this work on the Navajo Nation, of course, money is always going to be at the helm. But I think, again, for the various audiences, it depends, right? We get a wide variety of answers whenever money's at play or whenever a politician or elected official will talk. Well, what are they doing for us? They're going to give us the money. Is that the reason to vote for them? Or can we look at the larger picture and look at what are the policies that are happening now? Look at the SNAP benefit cuts. Look at the cuts to our natural parks and opening them up. So you kind of have to counter that with the larger picture. And some people really do care about protections more than money. And so that's not always an easy answer for some, but that's where conversations have to happen with people on the ground and saying, you know, this midterms is important for these reasons, and probably more so right now than most presidentials. So it's really taking the time to listen. But right now, I know a lot of what our folks are hearing are honestly just the other day, we were making jokes about the $5,000 and what we would use it for. for voters at the flea market. But that I don't think is going to be the only way. I mean, we're going to see much more of this, and people are just going to have to hold strong in their values. And again, look at what's important versus what's a payout, what is what's actually going to be meaningful. And I don't think this is definitely not new. We had an elder from White Mountain Apache when they were talking about mining saying, hey, this is the old moves they're trying to do is pay us off to keep us quiet so they can take our lands. This is the payout that they're trying to keep us quiet so that we submit to whatever it is they're going to do. So there are people who clearly see through the lines. So those are the wide variety of responses we've heard in the last 2 weeks.
3: All right. Thank you, Janie. 1-800-99-NATIVE. You can pick up your phone right now. Call us. If you have concerns about access to the polls coming up in November, let us know. If you have questions about mail-in ballots or registrations or any of these issues we're talking about today, that's why we're doing this show. We want to educate. We want to inform. Join the conversation. Let us know your thoughts here. 1-800-996-2848. Again, 1-800-996-2848 to join the conversation. Our next guest, Michelle Spark, is in Anchorage, Alaska. She's the director of Get Out the Native Vote. And Michelle, you've been on the show before, and we've talked about the importance of mail-in voting specifically for Alaska Native residents. Let's talk more about that. And again, remind us how this process works in Alaska.
6: Sean, thanks for that. And yes, we have talked about this before, and we kind of joke with our Native American Voting Rights Act group. Yeah, we're bringing up Alaska again, and I'm trying to be gracious in saying the reason why we have to worry about Alaska all the time in terms of mail is that two-thirds of Alaska is undeveloped in terms of roads. So we are predominantly roadless areas. And it takes a vast network of downline air carriers to deliver our precincts and also deliver our ballots by mail. So 131 precincts out of the 401 in the state of Alaska are entirely dependent on the post office. And there are vacancies, critical vacancies in the postal system that affect as much as 14,000 voters in Alaska on a regular day. So we are always very concerned in the administering of elections, because our sense of election integrity is just the fact that we'll be able to vote on election day in our small communities, where we listen for the plane to come in, drop off these duffel bags full of election equipment, have our volunteers in town that are helping run elections set up, and have that 13 hours experience to vote in person. And there are too many things that, not even counting weather, extreme weather in November, that will affect our ability to turn out. So we are always, you know, this year has been really tough watching the courts, watching the Save America Act, you know, try to find ways and footing in any type of bill that's going to pass the House and the Senate. And, you know, we finally, you know, did another exhale of relief after the SCOTUS decided not to implement the USPS ruling on, you know, controlling vote by mail this year. So now we can just concentrate, like Jamie and Megan were saying earlier, is mobilizing our people to commit to make a plan to vote this year.
3: Okay, a feeling of relief. You describe that with this push to fundamentally overhaul mail-in voting, and it's not going to happen this election. But what about now? I mean, do you think that bodes well for participation among Alaska Native voters? Do you think they'll be more likely to vote? And we'll see that in the numbers that come out in November.
6: I think it's a kind of a bliss to not have to worry about, you know, these courts and these legislative mechanisms that are designed to make it harder for us to vote. You know, our barriers are systemic and they're natural and acts of God. We don't need anything else to make it harder for us to vote. So I don't think many people were following those kind of things, but that's what we're around for. This is our day job. This is what we eat, breathe, and sleep. So we're the vanguard. We're trying to protect everybody in their ability to access a way to vote, whether it's early or by mail or in person, and, you know, with question ballots if need be. So we just try to make sure that people are engaged. They know about ranked choice voting. We just, you know, concluded our primary last month. And I'm pleased to say we did some number crunching, and we had a 48.8% increase in primary participation compared to a presidential election year. So even though it's low for my taste, you know, I always like to see the big old numbers like we had in the 80s and 90s. But it might be indicative. It might be telling us that we're going to have more engagement on the November 3rd midterms.
3: Michelle, hearing you describe what it takes to operate a polling station there in some parts of Alaska, airplanes having to fly in and drop all the equipment, really makes me wonder about the status of poll workers and volunteers who help facilitate in-person voting. Do you have challenges there or opportunities? I don't know.
6: We've had great challenges to it. You know, our super voter generation of the 80s and 90s, they came of age defending subsistence after ANILCA passed. And they were trying to repeal rural preference for subsistence. And we got automatic voter registration in 2017. So that's not a big part of our programming. But in those days, you had to take the pains to go register to vote and make sure your registration was current. And they registered, they voted in the primaries, and they voted in the generals. We had such outsized power in those days that, you know, it's demoralizing to look at the numbers and how much they've dropped, an average 50 points since 1982. But it's also an inspiring story because we're telling our people, look at your village. Look at how you voted in the last 44 years. This is what we're capable of. And let's turn this trend upside down. Let's make these pie charts reverse itself. Let's look like our ancestors sent us and get out the vote.
3: And these drops in participation, you cite back in the 1980s, early 1980s. What do you attribute that to? Why not the same participation as what was going on 40 years ago?
6: Well, my theory is, and I welcome anyone to give me their theories too, especially when I'm talking amongst our elders, is that that generation leveraged their political capital to build the enormous infrastructure we enjoy today, even at the village level. We have clinics, we have clinic health aides, we have dental health aides, we have remote doctors and telemedicine. We have, our tribes, we have our city offices, we have clerks, and we have housing authorities, and we build roads, and we provide an infrastructure like Wi-Fi. So I think we've taken government out of the equation in our village life when we see what our tribes offer us. And we forget that Juneau and Washington, D.C. are a big part of how tribes are able to operate and provide these services for us. So there's that disconnect between our my generation and younger is not realizing that it takes a lot more than who our tribal leaders are in the community to have the services and access to services that we do enjoy today.
3: Michelle Spark, always great to have you on the show, updating us on voting issues in Alaska. And of course, we have a lot of partnering stations that carry our show every day in the state of Alaska. So anyone listening to one of those stations right now, maybe KNBA, maybe KTOO in Juneau, I don't know, or any of the other ones, maybe you're listening up in Kotzebue, give us a call, join this conversation, 1-800-99-NATIVE. Share your concerns or your questions about voting access this coming November. We'll be right back after this short break, and we'll talk to another guest we have on the show.
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3: We're glad you're listening to Native America Calling. I'm Sean Spruce. We're talking about obstacles to voting, both in the past and what voters might encounter coming up in November. Obstacles maybe you worry about when it comes to voting. Give us a call. Let us know. Still plenty of time to join our conversation. We're at 1-800-996-2848. And that's also 1-800-99-NATIVE. Joining us now from Sacramento, California, is Calvin Hedrick. He is the Director of Policy, Training, and Tribal Relations for the California Native Vote Project, and he is Mountain Maidu. Good morning, Calvin. Great to have you on the show today.
8: Hey, good morning. Thank you for having us.
3: Absolutely. Now, our other guests have cited rural addresses, long travel distances to reach polling stations. These are obstacles for Native voters. Do Native communities in California face these same challenges?
8: Yeah, without a doubt. In the work that we've been doing over the last few years, we have definitely talked to people who live in rural tribal communities who have a lot of difficulty sometimes getting to the polls. Especially when there's an issue with, with the registration or something like that. We heard a story a couple of years ago from someone living in a remote part of a reservation who had to drive an hour just to vote. And then when they found out that that there was an issue with their registration, they had to drive another hour, just to be able to vote. And that was difficult for that person, but it immediately got me thinking, what about those people who don't have the ability to drive 2 hours? They're just left out. And so when we do definitely see that in a lot of tribal communities, we see it a lot with addresses. I think over the last 5 or 10 years, a lot of tribal communities in California have really worked hard to try to make sure that they have, government addresses on their homes. So, in the past, when you go out to some of these tribal communities, it would just be, just like a group of mailboxes that everybody could go to. And now they have, they have addresses. So, Yeah, there are definitely some barriers in tribal communities here in California.
3: And Calvin, this recent rejection of the mail-in ballot overhaul, is that a big relief to voters that you talk to and other advocates?
8: We haven't really talked to too many people because it's very fresh and new. But I know that this was a concern that some people had, especially some of the tribal leaders. This was a concern that they had. And so it is somewhat of a relief. But one thing that we know is that this administration is not going to stop there. And so we need to stay on our toes and make sure that we are paying attention to what's coming next. But I do think that for some of our communities, this can be a little bit of a relief, maybe take a breath before we get back to it.
3: Calvin, you say paying attention to what might be coming next with regard to this administration. Any ideas, any speculation about what that might be in terms of voter access?
8: I don't think that, I don't think that me personally that I have any real idea. Like we might make some guesses, but I think realistically it's just about being prepared, to immediately start working on whatever comes next. And I think that at the California Native Vote Project, we've been doing a pretty good job over the last couple of years, really trying to make sure that we're ready for what comes next. Working with our partners, we've built a lot of really good relationships with tribal community and working with our tribal community to see, whatever comes next, are we prepared for it? How are our tribes prepared for it? And we also work with a lot of communities outside of the tribal communities, and we listen to what they're doing and the steps they might be taking. And so, how might that benefit us? And so we're just making sure that we're on our toes and we're prepared.
3: Calvin, we also heard from other guests about curing ballots. Do you work with voters to help issues when they have problems with their ballots?
8: We really do. And one of the things that we've started to do probably more in the last couple of years than we had in the past, and that is just making sure that when we go out and we're doing some of our get out the vote work, that we're making sure that people know, hey, 18 to 24, you guys know that your ballots are restricted, are rejected because you're not signing them. So just making sure that people are doing that and making sure that people, know how to fill out their ballot, how to make sure that you've got everything checked before you send it in. I think that that's something that we've been trying to do. And then, working with communities where to try to fix some of those issues that they may see that may cause a rejection in their ballot.
3: And Calvin, some of these issues, I mean, they seem like they're just these small little mistakes, right? Like maybe like the way a box is checked or the way a name is spelled. And was there a time when issues like this just weren't as much of a problem, or are they paying more attention now?
8: Yeah. I've been voting for a long time. And I definitely have seen things change. And I don't even want to say just, under this administration, this has been going on for a while. So you've seen things change a little bit more. And we have had to make sure that when we're out doing this work, we'll do a whole presentation on how to fill out your ballot, how to make sure that, that the bubbles are filled correctly. Make sure that you're using the right color ink. Make sure that you're signing the back. Make sure that you're sealing. Just really making sure that all these little picky things that they're finding that we're trying to cover those. And I've definitely seen, ballots that have been rejected more. I've heard about it. It could just be because I'm doing this work, but I've heard a lot more about it over the last, 5 or 10 years than I did, when I was voting in the 90s or the early 2000s.
3: Calvin, any California specific voting laws or policy changes you're watching closely?
8: In California, we have a Proposition 39, which amends California's constitution to require government-issued identification for voting, require vote-by-mail voters to write the last four digits of a designated government-issued ID number on the ballot, and then it will invalidate mail-in ballots when the required number is missing. And it requires election officials to verify the citizenship of registered voters and establish the free state of free state voter identification card. These things are just, in our opinion, creating more barriers for not just our community, but for all the communities here in California. But we specifically see that, you know, in some of our communities where tribal members are going with their tribal ID, that we've always had issues with that. And I just see that this being a way to really create a barrier for tribal people voting. And I think that this is something that we're really, really watching and really trying to make sure that that our people know, you know, what this proposition will do. And, you know, again, not just for our community, but for the entire state of California. I think it's really important that we keep an eye on that and make sure that people understand that that's what they're voting for on that proposition.
3: And when you're working in some of these California Native communities, what's your approach to just make sure that voters are engaged? And I talked earlier with one of our other guests about having trust in the process.
8: Yeah, it is something that when we're out and we go into not just tribal communities, but we have a lot of urban Indian programs that we go out and we work with, and a lot of people who are, you know, in some of these urban Indian centers, Sacramento, San Francisco, Oakland, Los Angeles, San Diego, that we get a lot of feedback that, that voting hasn't always been for us. And one particular story that that I like to tell is there was an individual who we were out doing a voter registration party in a community, and he said, "Well, you know, my grandma, she told us that's not for us. That's not for Indians. Like, we shouldn't be voting. That's it doesn't concern us." And I just asked him a simple question, like, "Who told your grandma she couldn't vote?" And we really talked about that. And I was happy to hear that day he registered to vote. His wife registered to vote. A couple of months later, when I saw him again, he said, "I registered my children to vote, and I pre-registered my daughter to vote. Here in California, you can pre-register at 16. And so just things like that, making sure that we know that if we're not voting as tribal people, somebody else is voting for our land. Somebody else is voting for our water. Somebody else is voting for those education things that affect our children. And so it's really important for us to be able to get out there and vote. Another thing is, in a lot of our tribal communities, when we're seeing local electeds being elected to an office by like 100 votes, we realize that if we just got like more of our community, a higher percentage of our community registering to vote, we could have really serious impact on elections. And making sure that people see that it's not just about who we're voting for in Washington, D.C. It's about who we're voting for in a local county, who we're voting for in our cities, and so who we're voting for our school boards. And so that's a lot of the information that I go out with when I'm working in tribal communities, that our vote really counts, our voice really matters, and we should be taking part in it.
3: All right, Calvin, thanks so much. And Janie Parrish, I want to go back to you, because listening to Calvin, especially that story he just told of that family and having doubts and not trusting the process, it reminds me, Janie, that I need to congratulate you for receiving a 2026 Luce Indigenous Knowledge Fellowship. And I know you're devoting that award to voting access. So tell us more about what you're going to be working on.
4: Thank you for that. Yes. Well, it's all connected to creating a long-term infrastructure for Arizona so that we have, and we're building toward a more permanent political infrastructure for voting. Right now, it's very sporadic or some places non-existent. And so let me put it this way. I want Arizona to be like Montana and that we have a dozen Native people in the state legislature. I want Arizona to be a little bit more like Montana, where we're able to elect someone like Denise Juneau, the first ever Native woman to be the Secretary of State of Education. I want to be a little bit like New Mexico and have our Arizona Native American Voting Rights Act in place, like the state was able to push. There's a lot of these great examples around the country where grassroots groups working along with other entities are moving the needle, creating an infrastructure, institutions, and building this long-term power. And we're building it off of course, our mentors, our ancestors who've been doing this work long before us, and it needs more nurturing, and it needs more resources and more funding. And so this work from Arizona Native Oak on the C3 side is going to be further deepening that work. So there's some good things. You know, we're talking about data and how hard it is, but I want to give you some positives here and how it's all this is connected. So even though most people do not turn out for the midterm elections because it's not a presidential, there's not some shiny candidate people are rallying around, this is when Native voters can push and lead in the policies and the people that we want. Because if someone else is going to stay home and say we get 15 more villages to show up, they're going to lead the conversation and the policy. If we get more Navajo Nation voters to turn out this year, White Mountain, Hopi, you name it, we're going to be able to lead the conversations. And that's why I think people need to understand when you're playing strategy in the midterms, if you want something done, this is the exact time when we need to strike.
3: Okay.
4: The other thing is White Mountain Apache, they've had 3,000 more voters show up in the presidential election cycle than previous. Hopi had 800 more people turn out as well. Navajo Nation, we had more people turn out, but because of all the things we talked about today, rejected ballots, polling locations going down in 24, a number of things, it didn't count. That's 3,000 plus people whose vote, who cared enough, showed up in the mud and the snow and the cold, stayed in line for hours, and their vote didn't count. So to me, that tells me, and our team and the data, that our people are showing up. They do want to be there. They do want to vote. It's just all of these things we talked about today chip away at it little by little. So the work that we're doing from the grassroots, working with other institutions, whether they're C4s or lawyers or data or research, everyone is needed to make sure we have a longer-term infrastructure, and not just in Arizona, but like I said, the other states. Michelle, unfortunately, is the only one. My sister in this work, she's working so hard. We need 20 Michelles, right? We need to get to this point to do this work. We need 20 of me. So this is kind of the work of the Indigenous knowledge is using, yes, these are Western concepts, Western institutions initially built, but we're so much deeper than that and so much more powerful from our culture, our language, our own governing systems. And so if we bring all of that with us into these current systems, we can change it for what we want. And so that's, I think, the shining light, as we've seen with a number of Native candidates running, with the New Mexico Native Voting Rights Act, with so much more. And this is what can happen when you have Native people leading, running, winning, and making the policies so that they're protecting land, protecting culture, and so much more. That's what gets me excited about this, and that's what we're doing with the Luce Fellowship.
3: Okay. Janie, the focus of this show is voter access and some of these issues we're talking about. But since you brought it up and you talked about, you know, the importance of getting Native candidates in there in Arizona, similar to what you see up in Montana, I have to ask you, Jonathan Nez challenging House Republican Eli Crane for Congress in Arizona District 2. Do you want to make a prediction before we wrap up the show today?
4: I just want Native voters to turn out and elect the candidate of their choice. That's my C3 hat on. Personal views, a little different. Come talk to me about that.
3: All right. We're going to wrap it up. I want to thank all of our guests today, Janie Parrish, Michelle Spark, Calvin Hedrick, and also Dr. Megan Gall. And a reminder, November 3rd, midterm elections coming up. Exercise your vote, your right to vote. And join us again tomorrow for a discussion about the difficult job of recovering languages when there are few, if any, fluent speakers left. I'm Sean Spruce. You've been listening to the one, the only Native America Calling. Enjoy your day.

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3: Hey, welcome to our program. On the line with us is Heather.

0: Fogel, an investigative reporter with one of the greatest investigative reporting groups out there, ProPublica, a group I should probably review. I support financially, personally, and I encourage you to as well. ProPublica.org, ProPublica.org is their website. And Heather Vogel, ELL, over on Blue Sky. Heather, welcome to the program. So nice to have you with us.
1: Hi, Tom. Thank you so much for having me on.
0: A pleasure and an honor. So the headline here, Papa John's propaganda and Putin, how a MAGA influencer with ties to Russia became Trump's Arctic advisor. I mean, this is kind of coming on the heels of our learning that another Russian oligarch who was with Putin in China flew from China to wherever it was to pay for Donald Trump Jr.'s wedding. I mean, this is totally weird stuff. Tell us about Thomas Danz.
1: So Tom Danz is a presidential appointee who Trump named to the U.S. Arctic Research Commission in December. And if you haven't heard of that agency, it's not surprising. It is a very small federal agency, and it advises the president and Congress on what to study in the Arctic, which is an increasingly crucial region. Now, most of the people who have led that commission have been people with very deep knowledge of science and policy. But Mr. Danz is a former venture capitalist a MAGA influencer with no formal science background.
0: I mean, the Arctic it seems critical and critical to understand and invest, you know, work with and all, for a couple of reasons. One is that, you know, it's one of the last pristine places on Earth that you know, where we can watch nature, you know, and it's being radically affected by climate change. And the second being that the impact of that climate change is that what used to be, you know, solid ice, certainly in the winter, and barely navigable in the summer, is becoming an open waterway. There's also the fact that Russia and the United States could, you know, exchange weapons or for that matter, commercial airplanes right over the top of the Earth. I mean, it's a really critical area for a whole bunch of reasons. Am I missing any?
1: No, it's a very dynamic region with things are it's the climate change is changing faster up there than it is even down here. So it's warming faster. As you said, you've got new sea lanes that are opening up. Russia has the biggest coastline of any Arctic coastline of any country. And so it is critical to that country's economic output, really, because they've liquefied natural gas facilities in the north, and they use those shipping lanes.
0: Have we reached the point where the Arctic is really quite amenable to transportation, where a lot of ships are going through the Arctic, or is it still prospect?
1: I don't get the sense that it hasn't reached that point yet. But, you know, at least seasonally, there is more access there that is faster for countries, so they don't have to go much further south, go around, go through some of the canals. So provides a shortcut for certain seasons.
0: Right. Tell us about the U.S. Arctic Research Commission, this organization. How and why was this created? And, you know, what's going to be the consequence to it of putting this guy who has no scientific background in charge of this basically scientific organization?
1: Well, what we found basically was, you know, that they have largely done their job for more than 40 years without making a lot of waves in a fairly bipartisan manner for the most part. And, you know, sometimes they testify before Congress, they issue reports. You've got some people who've been involved with very deep experience in the area, in the region, knowledgeable about different specialties, knowledgeable about even some industries that are active there. You know, so it's been a crucial part, I would say, of the U.S.'s formulation of its policy toward the Arctic, just by virtue of the fact that these folks know a lot about it and they've helped set research priorities so that we can make smart decisions there.
0: So you mentioned that Russia, you know, has the largest Arctic coastline and views the Arctic, control of the Arctic, as essential to their economics. Thomas Danz is the venture capitalist. He was involved with Papa John's, right, that Trump put in charge of this. What's his association with Putin?
1: You know, I don't know of an association directly with Putin. What I do know is that Tom Danz has been a very big fan, from what I can tell, of Russia for a very long time. He learned Russian when he was in grade school, beginning, I think, in seventh grade. And he was an exchange student there. He went back and worked at a private equity company that was funded by USAID after the fall of the Soviet Union, when there were a lot of business opportunities there. And he's been involved in different ways, you know, I think since then. But if you read his social media feeds, he'll post, sometimes in Russian even, he'll post Russian news sources, he'll post Kazakh news sources. So, you know, he had, and you mentioned the Papa John's, he was in the Treasury Department before and filed a disclosure form that reported that he had a stake in a company that was a parent company to another company that ran a bunch of Papa John's in Russia. Mm. So he's had a business interest for a long time.
0: This is incredible. I mean, all the Trump connections to Russia, is there a concern that a pro-Russian person or a person, as you've described, I don't want to specifically call him pro-Russia, but somebody, you know, with those sentiments could do damage to American interests or to world interests or to world peace by virtue of having this position on the Arctic, U.S. Arctic Research Commission?
1: Well, the thing that is interesting, so it's understandable people haven't heard of the Arctic Research Commission, but one of the things that the position gives Mr. Danz access to is a global stage, because he appears at conferences around the world, especially in, you know, Europe and the U.S. and Canada, in front of a lot of our sort of NATO ally, you know, high-level diplomats for NATO countries. Mm-hmm. People come from all over the world to these conferences. And so he, at a lot of these appearances, he has been very consistently advocating for the U.S. to restore relations with Russia and, you know, taking sort of big-picture foreign policy stands like that, or comments about Greenland, things like that. And that has not been a role, people told me, that has been something that the Arctic Research Commission has done in the past, to take sort of big foreign policy stance. So that is one way he's having an impact. The other ways that he may be having an impact, we don't know about, because the law specifically exempts the Arctic Research Commissioners from having to disclose any financial conflicts the way some other high-level appointees have to.
0: And you wrap the story up with a quote from Virginia Cantor, who is ethics lawyer with the White House. She said, "The fact that he has foreign entanglements and access to government-wide information should raise national security concerns." What specifically is she talking about?
1: So if you look at the statute that creates the commission, it gives them the ability, all the commissioners, the ability to access and to request information from other federal agencies that they think is relevant to carrying out their duties. So a lot of that information is probably fairly public in terms of it being something that you might be able to access under the Freedom of Information law. But it's possible that some of it is the kind of information that might be held back by agencies. And her point was just, you might want to know what connections a chair of this commission would have if they have access to sort of broad amounts of information from our federal agencies.
0: So in a wild worst case scenario, conspiracy theory world, he could be the mole inside the federal government who's handing information off to Russia. But there's no evidence of that. But that's the kind of thing that people are concerned about.
1: That probably is one of the risks that crosses people's mind when they talk about possible national security risk.
0: Yeah.
1: I don't have evidence of that.
0: Yeah, no, I get that. It's a remarkable story, Heather. Have a minute here until we're going to hit a hard break. I can't stop. Is there anything else in this story that you want to make sure people understand?
1: One of the other things is sort of a conflict of interest that has been a little more public with him, because he's talked about working for a European defense contractor. He said in April that he worked for Damen Shipyards, which is a Dutch company that build ships. And he has also said that he was working with them to bring icebreakers to the U.S. And so, again, this question about whether he's advocating for a company or a foreign company and what that involves, there were a number of people that raised concerns about that and concerns about whether he had done proper disclosures that he is required to make.
0: Wow. So it could be like Jared Kushner going to negotiate peace with the people who are giving him $6 billion and getting a few more dollars kind of thing. My speculation, not yours. Heather Vogel, investigative reporter with ProPublica, ProPublica.org. Heather, thank you so much for dropping by, and thank you for
1: the extraordinary work
0: you put into this.
1: Thank you. Nice talking to you.
0: I really honor the work that you and your colleagues are doing. It's just exceptional. ProPublica.org. So Donald Trump sparked outrage when his administration said that they are preparing to send 40,000 2,000-pound bombs to Israel through a foreign program, a mechanism known as foreign military financing. Here's how it works. The American contractors who build the bombs get a check from the United States for those bombs for $2.8 billion, and they ship the bombs to Israel. I mean, that's pretty much it. These are not being purchased by Israel, even though that's what the headline in the New York Times says. They are being purchased on behalf of Israel by the Trump administration. $2.8 billion coming out of the Pentagon budget and 40,000 bombs, another enough to re-flatten Gaza, or in this case, probably Lebanon, or maybe Syria. God only knows, you know, what Netanyahu wants to do next. Is he going to go after Jordan? People are freaking out about it. Tucker Carlson said this is a gift that supports genocide. He's right. Marjorie Taylor Greene, we did not vote for this. America does not support this. Our tax dollars and weapons have been used to kill tens of thousands of innocent people. My God, what comes next? These are Republicans. Pramila Jayapal, a regular on this program, you know, the congresswoman from Washington State, she said, this is beyond unacceptable, and I am furious at this news. U.S. weapons are being used to perpetrate a genocide. This cannot continue in our name. And I will be fighting in Congress to block this sale and all future weapon sales as long as the Israeli government continues to violate international humanitarian law. God bless you, Pramila Jayapal. Meanwhile, a majority of American voters, a majority, it's a slight majority, but a majority of American voters consider Donald Trump to be dangerous and corrupt. Only 14% say he's not divisive. You know, it's got to be the same 14% who believe there are lizard people who live under the earth, and Bill Clinton zipped on his human suit. And I mean, here's the numbers. 53% of people who were polled. This is a September 11 through 14 Economist YouGov poll of 1,416 U.S. registered voters. 53% said Donald Trump is corrupt. 51% said he is dangerous. 47% said he's out of touch. 46% said he is cruel. 45% he said he is bold. The percentage of American voters is right across the board, all political persuasions. The percentage of American voters who said that Donald Trump is steady was 18%. Well, I'd say he's steady when it comes to running a grift. Democrats were testing an anti-corruption midterm message since corruption has hit a 20-year high, and the results broke sharply by party. They asked Americans whether you believe that the president has inappropriately profited from cryptocurrency and while in office. 91% of Democrats said yes, he's corrupt, he's inappropriately profited from crypto. 62% of independents said yes, he's corrupt, he's independent, he is inappropriately profited from crypto. Only 10% of Republicans agreed with that sentiment. But Republicans are not universally positive. Half of them, 49%, when asked to describe Donald Trump in one word, 49% of Republicans said that one word is dishonest, which is just like, you know, painfully and obviously true. Meanwhile, Joyce Beatty is the congresswoman from Ohio who sued. She's an ex officio member of the Kennedy Center board. The law requires a member of Congress to be a member of the board. And so Trump can't get rid of her, even though she's a Democrat. And she was at that board meeting yesterday where Trump said, we're going to shut it down if I won't put my name on it. And she said it was the most unprofessional thing I've ever witnessed. This is an interview she did with MS Now. She said he went into name calling, trying to say I was an obstructionist. I was dumb. He said, I think you're incompetent. And I said, I know that you're incompetent. And I looked at the chair who was chairing and I said, are we really going to do this? This is unprofessional. And of course, the absolute chair was Donald Trump. And he said he was going to hold me responsible if something fell out of the ceiling and killed someone. And I said, you're already killing people. There's a war. And then he wanted to start talking about how great he was at developing properties. So I reminded him he had more bankruptcies than anybody in the room. She says, I mean, I'm not going to let him bully me, intimidate me, and the facts stand for themselves. I'm telling you, people are excited about people who talk back to Donald Trump. People want fighters. They want somebody who is going to say what it is, who will call him out. Picking up your calls here, Jim in Pioneer, Ohio. Hey, Jim, what's on your mind today?
2: Hi. Great show today, Tom.
0: Thank you.
2: My question is about Section 3 of the 14th Amendment. How is Donald Trump not disqualified from holding any office of trust under the U.S.? He pardoned, without going into the endless list of violations since, he pardoned people who were guilty of assaulting police officers. They're on film. And it's not about lawfare or weaponization of the courts. These people pled guilty because they were caught dead to rights, and they were going to get a significantly harder sentence if they didn't admit guilt. But Donald Trump pardoned them. That's aid and comfort under Section 3 of the 14th Amendment. So how is he not disqualified holding any office?
0: It's a brilliant question, Jim. And for the edification of our listeners who are not familiar with Section 3 of the 14th Amendment, it's one long sentence, and I will read it to everybody right now. And you can make up your own mind about whether Donald Trump should or should not be in the White House. No person shall be a senator or representative in Congress or elector of president or and vice president or hold any office, civil or military, under the United States or under any state who, having previously taken an oath as a member of Congress or as an officer of the United States or as a member of any state legislature or as an executive or judicial officer of any state, who have taken an oath to support the Constitution of the United States, shall have engaged in insurrection or rebellion against the same, or given aid or comfort to the enemies thereof. But Congress may, by a two-thirds vote of each House, remove such disability. So, yeah, it is very clear to me that Donald Trump led an insurrection against the United States. He encouraged people to try to murder the vice president of the United States in order to prevent Joe Biden from being certified as the lawful president of the United States in 2000, or in January of 2001. And he should not be in the White House. There's no doubt about it in my mind. Now, you know, obviously the Supreme Court and the Republicans in Congress don't agree with that. But, you know,
2: point made. The Supreme Court called him out to take the vote.
0: Say what?
2: The Anderson decision. Read the Anderson decision. The Supreme Court called Congress out to take the vote.
0: To take the vote. What do you mean?
2: The Anderson decision. Read page 8 from the original decision.
0: Mm-hmm. Oh, where they said we're not going to kick out Trump. If you want to hold him responsible under Article Section 3, you're going to have to do it yourself.
2: Yeah, they called out Congress to take the vote.
0: Yeah, and of course Congress did.
2: Why hasn't any congressman stood up to their oath to defend the Constitution? Not a single one of them.
0: Yeah. Well, Al Green certainly has. He's put forward an impeachment resolution. In fact, he's put forward several of them.
2: Al Green, right.
0: Yeah, there have been a couple of Democrats who have done that, and you know, and God bless them.
2: McAfee,
0: Oh, and Thomas Massie. Well, Massie is not going after Trump. He's going after Hegseth. But, you know, kind of Tweedledum and Tweedledee. I get it, Jim. I get it. And, you know, it's just mind-boggling what we've come to in this country, that we have a rapist, a felon in the White House, a chronic liar, and that he's supported by about a third of Americans. It's just breathtaking. Jim, thanks for the call. Steve in New Boston, Michigan. Hey, Steve, what's up?
3: Hi, Tom. I'd like to do a little reflecting with you on the reflection pool.
0: Okay.
3: Being that the truth is now out and that those five or six people who were falsely accused of vandalizing the pool is not true, and this is based because the $15 million paid no-bid contractor admitted that the reason the paint's coming off the bottom is because they improperly treated the surface before they started to paint.
0: They used the wrong chemicals.
3: Right. So now that the contractor has admitted it, and the contractor's paid $15 million, I'm sure that's an exorbitant amount of money for that job, but okay, he got paid. One, are they going to stand behind that work and fix it at their expense? And two, the people who were falsely accused of this, and I believe several were arrested, what legal recourse action do they have to go back for the defamations lawsuits that they should be filing?
0: Yeah. The people who are arrested do have a charge of action against the United States. And this is the story. There's actually a fund for this, which is the fund that, you know, Donald Trump used to give Mike, what's his name, to give a bunch of his toadies, including that crazy right-wing general. You know, he gave him $1 million. And Mike Flynn. And so, yeah, they have a basis for a lawsuit. The one caveat is that you can only sue the federal government if it gives you permission to sue it. So, you know, let's not, you know, get too excited here, but keep an eye on that one. In terms of the contractor, my understanding, although I have not seen a clear explanation of this, and every article I've read in the mainstream press about this leaves it kind of ambiguous, up in the air, but my understanding is the contractor is going to come in, fix the job. In fact, they're in the process of doing it right now, and we will pay them all over again. That's my understanding. Now, keep in mind, this contractor is a major friend of Donald Trump's and a major donor to his political activities. You know, it's a Florida company that does swimming pools, and that's why Trump hired them.
3: Unbelievable.
0: Yeah, it is. I mean, it's corruption. We have the most corrupt administration in the history of the United States, and one of the most corrupt administrations among any advanced democracy anywhere in the world. So, yeah, spot on. Steve, thank you for the call. Mildred in Albuquerque, New Mexico. Hey, Mildred, what's on your mind today?
4: Well, what's on my mind is Peter Thiel and Elon Musk.
0: The PayPal Mafia.
4: Yes, absolutely. I'm going to go back to July of 2015 when the Russians hacked the Pentagon. And what I found out is that Epstein introduced Peter Thiel to this Russian man named Belyakov, who was close ties to Putin. And 7 days after the Russian hacking of the Pentagon, there was this man named Reid Hoffman. They hosted a private dinner in Palo Alto. But listen to who was at the meeting, and I have the photo right in front of me. Jeffrey Epstein, Peter Thiel, Mark Zuckerberg, Elon Musk, Ed Boyden, Desiree Dudley, Michelle Yeoh, Priscilla Chan, Naveed Farouk, and Io Ito. And he was involved in a horrible financial scandal. And this was back in 2015.
0: Right.
4: Now, these people had this meeting. I have the photo right in front of me. You see all the people. Thiel, Musk, and Zuckerberg. They were acting as Russian assets. Why would they want to?
0: How were they acting as Russian assets, Mildred?
4: By having the meeting, by having the meetings with Elon Musk and.
0: How does that make them Russian assets? What am I missing here?
4: Well, because it's been reported that Peter Thiel helped, did a lot of propaganda against Hillary Clinton, and there was an Epstein-Peter Thiel connection in Russia.
0: Yeah.
4: And
0: well, yeah,
4: when Elon Musk went to Russia after the 2020 election for 2 years, and then the connections of these people, why are they having these private meetings? And with the power of Elon Musk and Peter Thiel, and not liking our democracy and our way of government, they get our government contracts. And then with when Ashley St. Clair said something about the
0: Elon Musk's former wife,
4: 2024, and then it was said that on October the 30th of 2024, Elon Musk released 265 low orbit LEO V2 satellites, which had the direct to cell technology, which bypasses the air capping, which can protect.
0: I think that's just his internet service, isn't it?
4: No, it can go right into cell modems.
0: I'm going to have to, Mildred, I don't know a lot of the details you're talking about, so I'm going to have to do a little reading here.
4: Yeah,
0: thank you for the tip.
4: Okay, bye.
0: Okay, appreciate it.

0: CBS News published new photos yesterday showing extensive damage to U.S. military bases. This is from Catherine Wilkins in on Mediaite. These pictures were not provided by the U.S. government. They have been hiding this. You know, you've got the Epstein cover-up. You've got the Trump making money cover-up. You got the where did the money from Venezuela go cover-up. And now we have the Iranians have really hurt us badly cover-up, because Trump can't stand to look like he's being defeated. But he's being defeated. I mean, you know, he screwed up Doge. He's screwed up our environment. He's screwed up our elections. He's screwed up our international relations. He's screwed up our relationship with Canada and the European Union and Denmark. He's screwed up our relationship with Ukraine. The only constant that we have had through both Trump terms is his absolute love and total ass-kissing, boot-licking of Vladimir Putin. That's it. We have an agent, witting or unwitting, stupid or intentional, of the Russian Federation in the White House right now. And I think the ultimate proof of that is that all of this damage that has been done to American bases and the killing of American soldiers was done by Iran with the help of Russia. And Trump, he's blaming it on Ukraine. But anyhow, these pictures were not, as I said, they were not provided by the U.S. government. They were not provided by the military, our military. They were provided by soldiers on these bases who took them with their cell phones and sent them to relatives here in the United States, and those relatives have snuck them into the media. So probably some people are going to get in trouble for this. But this is the exact same thing Putin's doing in Ukraine. Soldiers on the front line, Russian soldiers on the front lines in Ukraine, are not allowed to communicate back home. They can't send pictures back. They can't tell what's going on, you know, because they're being slaughtered. And Putin doesn't want average Russians to know that. One of these service members who provided the picture said, these are not squirters getting through. We're not defending these bases. We're just watching them get destroyed. One is a picture of a Boeing E-3 Sentry aircraft. This is one of the most sophisticated spy planes in the world. Costs a fortune. Another is the strikes at Camp Bering in Kuwait, including destroyed trailers, burned-out vehicles, a building badly damaged at Camp Arifjan in Kuwait. Last week, Donald Trump was asked about this, and he said, and I quote, there's no damage, and the strikes did nothing. He was, as usual, you know, if Donald Trump is talking, he's probably lying, and he was certainly lying then. As CBS noted, quote, this is from the CBS report. The Defense Department's Inspector General this week released a fresh report on the war in Iran that revealed equipment losses worth up to $3.7 billion, including nearly 60 aircraft. Meanwhile, firefighters in the American West, well, actually all over the United States, are just really dealing with a crisis right now. Nine firefighters who spoke to The Guardian under the condition of anonymity described how spread-thin crews are being pushed to their limits amid an unrelenting and extreme year of fire. There have been 14 on-duty fatalities so far this year. We have, by mid-August, there had already been 12 entrapments. An entrapment is where the fire somehow gets around and cuts off the firefighter's exit. They're very dangerous situations. And that's the highest number of entrapments, 12 of them this year. That's the highest number in over 20 years, basically as long as they've been looking. And accidents have been through the roof, one firefighter said. Is the Trump administration increasing funding? No. Why is this happening? Obviously, climate change. And Trump doesn't want to have anything to do with anything that might acknowledge climate change. Five senators wrote a letter to the Department of the Interior. This is Doug Burgum's group that runs this thing, and said that the agencies are facing the depletion of their combined $6 billion fire suppression budget within weeks, and yet there are months left to go with high fire risks. This is Michael Bennett, Alex Padilla, Ron Wyden, Adam Schiff, and John Hickenlooper. They said this is exceptionally concerning given the high wildland fire fatality rate this season. The firefighters said the federal government has failed to scale up staffing levels to meet the rising needs. And here's the kicker. By September this month, roughly 54,400 blazes have burned through 8.4 million acres. That is 149% of the 10-year average. And Trump is doing absolutely nothing about it while these people put their lives on the lines. My daily take today is over at HartmanReport.com. It's titled, Trump took control of another country's oil fortune. Where the hell is the money? And what was really remarkable was yesterday, Scott Bessent testified before Congress, and I'm going to play this audio out of my computer here, Sean. This is Congressman Sean Casten of Illinois asking Scott Bessent, basically, where's the money, sir? Check this out.
1: July 27th, we've paid for that war many times over. We're taking in a lot of money, billions and billions of dollars.
0: Just a one-minute clip.
1: Who is the we that he is referring to?
2: Well, I think President Trump may have been referring to the oil deal that the Department of War has done with Venezuela.
1: But he seemed to imply that we, the United States people, are taking in money to offset those costs. That would suggest flows to U.S. persons.
2: Again, that this is the one of the largest assets
0: U.S.
2: maybe
0: persons,
2: ever to go
0: sir.
2: On the U.S. balance sheet, Congressman.
1: Okay. Are the accounts that the Treasury is managing tied only to the sale of oils, or are you also taking control of other Venezuelan assets?
2: It is many Venezuelan assets.
0: Like gold.
1: So you've asserted control over Venezuelan assets. I know Interior recently said they're taking control of Venezuelan gold sales, so we're also taking control of those assets and the dispersions.
2: Yes.
1: And you can't testify as we sit here whether or not those are flowing to U.S. persons.
2: No.
0: No.
1: Can you identify where or what U.S. bank those funds are being held?
2: No.
1: Secretary Rubio had indicated that they were being held by Citibank. Do you dispute what Secretary Rubio said, or do you not know?
2: I agree with him.
0: So there you go. The answer, is this money flowing to U.S. persons? Will you tell us? No. I mean, that's what's going on, right? No. Yeah. So did Trump take the oil? Did he take that? Here's what we know. 3 days after Trump kidnapped Maduro and his wife, Trump went on his Nazi-infested social media site and wrote that Venezuela's oil reserves would be controlled by him personally as president of the United States. 3 days after that, he signed an executive order declaring a national emergency so that the people, the bondholders, Venezuela's bondholders and the oil companies who actually Venezuela owed $150 billion to got screwed. So, in other words, the revenue from this oil that we just stole from Venezuela is not going to be used to pay back the debts of Venezuela. It's going to be held by us. Then Trump started selling the oil that he'd seized from Venezuela. The first load, according to Reuters and Semaphore, was about $500 million worth, and it went to two companies, Vitol and Trafigura. These are brokers, companies that, you know, buy and sell oil internationally. Both of these companies have histories of being involved in bribery schemes. And that money didn't go into the Treasury account that Trump's executive order required. Instead, it went to a bank in Qatar, right after that country's leaders gave him a $400 million jet. I mean, this is crazy. This is what we know. Trump announces that he's taken the oil. Then he says he's taken the money from the sale of the oil, and he puts it in a country in a bank that gave him a 747 jet. Then he hires traders who have a record of bribery. Then he refuses to publish the contracts. Then he puts his own handpicked cabinet members in charge of both the disbursements and the oversight. And then he sends Bessent to Congress to say no when asked if we could please find out where that money went. This is crazy. I mean, this is the kind of thing that, you know, back in the days when I was doing international relief work, this is the kind of thing I saw everywhere I went. You know, when the health minister of Haiti tried to bribe me, when the reconstruction minister of Uganda, was making hints, shall we say, and a person representing their State Department openly solicited a bribe from me. I have seen this over and over again. This is like, you know, what happened in 2014 in Nigeria when Goodluck Jonathan, the president, you know, when one of his people pointed out that billions of dollars of oil revenue had gone missing. And Goodluck Jonathan, President Jonathan, fired him and said, oh, no, it's just a ghost. You know, the money is a phantom, was the word he used. And, you know, later on, there was an actual audit, and it turned out that Goodluck Jonathan had apparently made off with $1.48 billion. Now, I don't have any proof that Donald Trump walked off with this money or gave it to members of his family. Somebody has it. Somebody is earning interest on it. It's not our money. It's Venezuela's, although we are claiming it under, the Monroe Doctrine, the Donald version of the Monroe Doctrine. James Monroe, fifth president, I think, who basically said anything that happens in the North or South American hemisphere or Central America is the business of the United States. But I think it's a reasonable question to ask, where the hell is the money? Why are we giving this oil to companies that have long histories of corruption and bribery? Is Trump being bribed? Is some of this money making its way to Trump? Who got the interest when it was parked in that Qatar bank account that Donald Trump controlled in the country, the bank in the country that gave him the 747 jet? If this is not corruption, plain and simple, it sure looks like it. And the way that it played out in Nigeria, the way that it played out in Haiti, the way it played out in Uganda when I was there, was basically and I saw the same thing in the Philippines when I worked there when Ferdy Marcos and his wife and Imelda were running the country. They would basically steal from the public till. A few people would squawk about it. They'd go, it's nothing to see here. And then the news cycle just moves on. And, you know, we've done this a couple times now with this Venezuelan money. And then to make it even more bizarre, Marco Rubio took a bunch of mining executives, American mining executives, down to, and said, hey, you know, have at it, down to Venezuela, and said, have at it. And the mining executives went around the country. Oh, there's a gold mine here. There's a gold mine there. There's a gold. I think we'll just take these things. And, of course, Darcy Rodriguez, the president of Venezuela, or the acting president, the person who was not elected but was selected by Donald Trump, is saying, sure, you can have that gold. And so these mining executives, Marco Rubio puts them on a plane and flies them down there in luxury, first-class flight, and puts them up in fancy five-star hotels in Venezuela, in Caracas. And when they come home, sure enough, they've got $100 million worth of gold. Did they give Venezuela anything for that gold? Nah, we gave Darcy Rodriguez another day in power. But we just took $100 million, which Sean Casten just mentioned in that clip I shared with you. He said, well, Trump is asserting control over Venezuela's gold, too, right? And Besson says, yep. This is good old-fashioned imperialism. Gunboat diplomacy, we used to call it back in the late 19th, early 20th centuries. And it's wrong. It's not how democracies are supposed to operate. It's not how countries are supposed to operate. You don't go kidnapping the leader of a foreign country, even if he did just steal an election. You don't go kidnapping him and then use that as the excuse to steal his oil and gold. But that's what Trump is doing. And it should upset us that we, as a country now, are playing the international role of thieves. We're doing what Trump or what Putin is trying to do to Ukraine.
3: This is the Tom Hartman Program.
0: I mean, make no mistake about it. Putin didn't go after Ukraine just because it was next door. He went after Ukraine because it was one of the wealthiest countries in Europe. He wanted their natural resources.

0: And welcome back. So what's on your mind here? John in Kashmir, Washington. Hey, John, what's up?
1: Hey, I'll get off speakerphone here. I was hoping to catch Mark Pocan. I called in after January 6th, back in 2020, and asked the question of either him or Ro Khanna, what will you be doing to Trump-proof the presidency? Mm-hmm. I listened to Congressman Pocan last hour, and when the callers were approaching the subject of criminality and punishment for these criminals, mm-hmm. He somewhat diverted to health care quite often.
0: And he clearly said you can't throw people in jail without the Department of Justice. And we don't control
1: it, and we won't control it for two more years.
0: And he said, when we do control the Department of Justice, he would be an advocate for putting people in jail.
1: But I want to remind folks that after 2020, we did control all three branches.
0: Yes.
1: And the Democrats didn't. Well, did not
0: take it up with Merrick Garland.
1: Yeah. I
0: don't think they're going to repeat that mistake, John. I really don't.
1: The one thing that
0: Pocan didn't do, the one place he didn't go that I would love to see someone go, is Christopher Armitage's call for individual state attorneys general to start prosecuting federal officials. Now, I realize the blowback would be explosive, but I'd love to see it.
1: I have three suggestions that they could do, simple suggestions. The only thing I believe Trump is good at is exploiting loopholes in our system of government. One of them would be change the presidential pardon process. Mm. It's built for corruption. Having one person be able to do that without any oversight is just asking for corruption. If you get the right
0: remember when the Republicans were hysterical when Bill Clinton pardoned Mark Rich?
1: Mm-hmm. And there's been Democrats that have abused
0: my point. Mark Rich was his biggest donor.
1: Number two.
0: Or one of them.
1: Make it illegal for Trump runs little, big and little profit scams. Make it illegal for a president to use his own hotel, motel facilities on weekend visits and then charging the taxpayer for those visits.
0: Mm.
1: Number three,
0: I would argue that's already illegal under the Domestic Emoluments Clause. But back to you, John.
1: Oh, I believe it is, but I believe they need to put some real teeth into it.
0: Yeah.
1: And number three, last one. I have a ton more, but we'll just go with these. Number three, make it illegal for a president to use a social media platform to make government policy announcements.
0: Mm. Yeah. I think you could argue that that's a violation of the Hatch Act and even prosecute under that. But although the Hatch Act doesn't quite have the teeth that it needs, you know, 2 years in jail for some violations, but it's pretty hard to hit that threshold. But, John, I like it. I like it. Thank you. Thanks for the suggestions. I'll be right back with you. Stay tuned.

0: So what's on your mind today? David in North Miami Beach, Florida. Hey, David, what's up? What's up?
1: Thank you, sir. Happy Rosh Hashanah.
0: And yeah, back at Kipper.
1: I've been listening to this time slot since the days of Caster Lamfer, Steinmuth Caster with G. Gordon Liddy. And so while some of our allies are measuring the drapes after November and January, I'm busy trying to steer into Trump's corruption, even if we get supermajority in the Senate. My dad studied conducting at Juilliard after his degree in piano. So I'm going to try to get him in to run a Trump alternate Kennedy Center here in Miami, because he has that Trump library without books so far. And, introduce him as a real-life Hannibal Lecter, because he's such an opera expert. Well, I offer him basically everything he wants. Oh, you want energy? Fine. And I try to warn him, why do you want oil and coal? They're subsidized. That's not your money. That's the banker's money. And we know how well you get along with bankers. What if I could act less Ren and Stimpy, more Rick and Morty? Give him what he actually wants, but do it in a less bloody, less stupid way. Because when you've had 8 teaching credentials come and go, which is 8 more than Ron DeSantis and Dennis Prager combined, you learn a few tricks, not just from listening to you and your allies. Am I crazy, or am I crazy like a fox?
0: It's making sense, David. It's making sense.
1: That's high praise.
0: Yeah, trying to combat Republicans.
1: I can't wait to see you at the Miami Book Fair.
0: Yeah, there you go. Okay, well, David, thank you. Thank you very much for the call. It's nice to hear from you. Good talking to you. James in Spokane, Washington. Hey, James, what's on your mind today?
2: Hey, good day for y'all.
0: Thank you.
2: Tom, it seems to me, it seems very clear to me at 74 years of age, we need a third party. 2 entrenched parties will always collude eventually, especially in the decadent society that we have, and become the same thing, basically. The leaders of both national committees are multimillionaires. They always go along with the rich people because it's money in their pocket. We need a third party, ideally an international party like the Wobblies, and a labor party. Go Eugene Debs.
0: So we have third parties, and 4th and 5th and 6th and 7th parties. You've got the Greens, you've got the Working People's Party, you've got the Democratic Socialists of America are talking about running in campaigns. The Working People's Party is the one that's actually, they say that they're going to be on the ballot in 20 states during the next presidential cycle. And history shows, all the way back to Teddy Roosevelt with the Bull Boost Party in 1912, history shows that third parties do nothing more than take away votes from the party that is closest to them philosophically, because we're one of only 7 countries in the world that has first-past-the-post, winner-take-all elections. The structure of our elections basically mandates a two-party system. So, given that, why would you be pushing for this? Why not just take over the Democratic Party, turn it into what we want?
2: I think, again, in this decadent society that we have here, they're both so entrenched, there's just too much corruption. I don't think we can, the rich are just too powerful.
0: So you want to create a party on the left that will pull votes away from the Democrats to make sure that the Republicans are elected for the next decade or two?
2: I want an honest party.
0: Well, so do I. That's why I think people like you, James, should get inside the Democratic Party and take the damn thing over. It has happened at the local level in a lot of places in the United States, and it's happening in the state level in a few places. And
2: Don't you think it would help to internationalize it, though, and to make it a labor, at the very least, a labor party? Whether we internationalize it or not, we need a labor party.
0: The Democratic Party has always been the labor party.
2: Very weak form. I mean, they sure aren't doing much for us now, labor-wise, are they?
0: Well, they don't have much power right now. But Joe Biden was the first president in history to walk a picket line. Joe Biden put pro-labor people in charge of the Labor Department. Trump, and in both his terms, I mean, his last term, he put Scalia's son in charge of the Labor Department, a professional union buster.
2: James, I
0: don't know if you're doing this because you don't understand how our system works, or if you're doing it because you're a Republican calling in and trying to sabotage the Democratic Party, or at least any
2: Democrat
0: chance for democracy.
2: All my life. Tom,
0: okay.
2: Democrat all my life.
0: Then,
2: that.
0: Okay, I'll take your word for it, James. Then please understand that if, I mean,
2: corruption.
0: Jill Stein got more votes than Donald Trump's margin in the swing states in the 2016 election. If she had not been on the ballot, Hillary Clinton would be president right now. How does a third party avoid that?
2: How does Hillary Clinton strike you as a good candidate?
0: She doesn't, but that's, you're not answering my question. How does a third party, how does a third party avoid damaging the party that they are most closely philosophically aligned? I mean, there's a reason why the Republican Party regularly funds the Greens.
2: Tom, if there's multimillionaires at the front of the National Committee, though, what are we going to do about that?
0: You join the party, you become a precinct committee person, you write the platforms at the local level. If enough of us do that, and part of the platform is get rid of the billionaires, get rid of the superdelegates, reform the party from within, we take it over, and we turn the Democratic Party into a solid, progressive, pro-labor party. It's really the only option, James. If a third party is just going to shoot itself in the foot.
2: Okay, I'll take your word for it.
0: Okay.
2: Have a good day, guy.
0: Thank you, sir. Good talking to you.

0: Steve in Chicago. Hey, Steve, what's on your mind today?
1: Just a quick comment, or rather question on the previous caller who demanded a third party.
0: Mm-hmm.
1: What

0: Republican? I mean, I know one, you know, there's one couple that we know, that Louise and I know socially, you know, who watch Fox News all day long and vote Republican. They're not like people who wear MAGA hats. They're you know, kind of upper middle class people who are like, well, you know, they're keeping my taxes low or something. I don't know. But I don't.
1: Let me tell you, Tom, I tragically, one of my brothers who has two gay brothers, a gay brother-in-law, a gay son, and a gay son-in-law, not to mention all the women in his life that he claims to love. Last time I was home, he had two bumper stickers on his car. One was a Trump 2024 bumper sticker. The other was a Teamsters bumper sticker.
0: Holy cow. Well, yeah. Steve, you have my
1: He's
0: sympathy.
1: He's also the only person in my family that spent time in prison.
0: Wow. Wow. I'm very fortunate in that my two living brothers are quite rational. Thank you, Steve. Thanks for the call. And special thanks to Louise Harmon, Sean Taylor, Jamie Holly, Nigel Peacock, Sue Nethercutt, Patrick Hoyt, Geraldine Halbert, Ron Hartenbaum, Chase Spross, Nicholas Miller, Pat Sweeney, Jeremy Peterson, Connor Arroyo, Carna Verde, Martha Salinas, Josiah Western, Mateo Robertson, Diane Russell, and Reuben Michaels, all the fine folks who work on this program. Have a great afternoon. Be good to yourself and the folks around you. Stay safe. Get out there. Get active. Tag your it. And we'll catch up soon.
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3: I'm Dr. Anthony Lizerwitz, and this is Climate Connections. At schools across the U.S., fall sports are underway, and many young athletes are working hard to show that they can excel on the field or court. But Ashley Ward at the Heat Policy Innovation Hub at Duke University says that should not prevent them from speaking up if they begin to feel ill on a hot day. For example, if they feel lightheaded, nauseous, or fatigued.
4: Heat illness can progress very rapidly.
3: She says as climate change causes more extreme heat, young athletes are especially vulnerable to heat-related illness. And the risks are often greatest early in the season, when it's still hot out and they are not yet acclimated to intense workouts. To keep kids safe, Ward says schools should slowly ramp up practice intensity in the fall, modify workouts if it's dangerously hot, and develop emergency response plans ahead of time. She says it's also critical that coaches be trained to recognize the symptoms of heat-related illness, and that players feel comfortable speaking up about how they're feeling before it's an emergency.
4: And so it's important that coaches set a culture that you don't ignore pain.
3: So athletes will know that they can be strong and tough while listening to their body and protecting it. Climate Connections is produced by the Yale Center for Environmental Communication. To learn more about climate change, visit climateconnections.org.
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0: This week on Making Contact, is Southeast Louisiana doomed? Is the historic city of New Orleans destined to be reclaimed by the Gulf of Mexico?
1: The ultimate study is New Orleans is not forever, and we have to plan for our future, and we have to start planning now.
2: Unfortunately, risky property is cheaper property. So if people aren't given the resources to relocate safer, they could end up either just as vulnerable or more vulnerable than before.
3: And it's the social system that really needs attention as much as the science system, because science will be ignored until it's too late.
4: People privately understand and discuss the precarity of our lives. Our power goes out all the time. We boil our water every other week. We see the erosion of our infrastructure and our government services, and we see the state of the city. And in private conversations, it's a daily part of our communications. But in public conversations, it's extraordinarily rare. And I think it's very important that we come to terms in a very public way to

0: talk about what comes next and provide a vision for the collective in the future.
1: That was Jesse Keenan, an expert in climate adaptation at Tulane University and one of five co-authors of the Nature Sustainability Journal study we will be discussing today. He told the London Guardian newspaper, quote, "Even if you stop climate change today, New Orleans' days are still numbered. It will be surrounded by open water, and you can't keep an island situated below sea level afloat. There's no amount of money that can do that," end quote. I'm Angela Johnson, and this is Making Contact, a public affairs show bringing you grassroots voices and critical context to help you understand the world and the people who are struggling to make it a better place. New Orleans will be surrounded by water, very possibly by the end of this century. That's according to a May 2026 study authored by a multidisciplinary team of scientists from four universities, including Tulane and Yale. Their consensus forecasts a perfect storm of wetlands loss, sea level rise, and short-sighted solutions that have created a foreboding future for the region. Southeastern Louisiana faces severe relative sea level rise, which the study says will inevitably move the state's shoreline as far as 30 miles north of New Orleans. The pressing questions are, how can residents and policymakers prepare their communities before the land is submerged? How can they ensure equitable relocation planning in a region where those who are most vulnerable to rising sea levels often have the fewest resources for adaptation? Torbjorn Tornquist is a geology professor at Tulane University's Department of Earth and Environmental Sciences. He is one of the authors of a paper titled "Climate-Driven Depopulation and Adaptation Realities in America's Coastal Ground Zero." The paper was published May 2026 in the journal Nature Sustainability, and it quickly made it into local news headlines. Dr. Tornquist, thank you for speaking with us.
2: Hey, how are you?
1: So how do you see that Southeast Louisiana and New Orleans came to be so endangered as far as the sea level rise and the sedimentation situation?
2: Well, we've known for a while that this region is extremely vulnerable. We now know, and this is pretty widely understood, that there's almost no region in the world that sees a higher rate of sea level rise than coastal Louisiana. And the reason for that is that not only sea level is rising increasingly rapidly as it does in most of the world, but the land here is also sinking. That's a common thing in big deltas, and the Mississippi Delta is suffering from that problem quite a lot. And as a result, we see rates of sea level rise here that are easily three times higher than the global average.
1: What is the geological reality as far as New Orleans' fate?
2: The geological reality is actually quite simple. And that's the starting point of that study that we just published. We started off looking at a time period, a relatively warm time period in geologic history before the last ice age. So this is about 125,000 years ago. And during that time, the global temperature was about as warm as it is right now. And so what we looked at is, where was the shoreline in this region during that time? And that shoreline was about 30 miles north of New Orleans. So the conclusion is that with that amount of warming, that will eventually lead to melting of parts of Antarctica and Greenland, because those are the biggest drivers of global sea level change. So we are on track for that to happen again, and the shoreline eventually to move to a similar location, about 30 miles north of New Orleans. The big danger is that we are going to see even more warming than we saw during that last warm period. And yeah, then all bets are off. Then we might look at even worse outcomes.
1: What are the chances that New Orleans will be surrounded by open water by the end of the century?
2: Yeah. A couple of years ago, we did a study that looked specifically at the coastal wetlands that surround the New Orleans area. And we were able for the first time to make a projection of how long into the future these wetlands will be able to keep up with rising sea level, because there is a limit to, you know, how much sea level rise they can withstand. The wetlands, they have to build up vertically to keep up with rising sea level. And in most cases, they are unable to do that. And based on that, we estimate that roughly around 2070, that 3/4 of the remaining coastal wetlands we have right now in Louisiana will be gone or in the process of being gone. And the implication of that is that our surroundings here in New Orleans are going to turn into open water. It's going to be shallow, right? It's not like the deep ocean, but it's open water. And that, of course, will create a very vulnerable situation.
3: I didn't become governor to watch South Louisiana wash away.
1: That was former Louisiana Governor John Bel Edwards, who initiated two major resedimentation projects during his term. Dr. Tornquist explained the consequences of the project's cancellation.
2: The river diversions, which were intended to bring sediment back into the coastal wetlands, had basically already started. The first project broke ground about 3 years ago, and then a year ago was canceled by a new governor. And that is a massive setback for our coast, because that was our best prospect to rebuild land in at least a portion of the coast. And by taking that off the table, we have made things a lot worse. I don't think anyone would say these river diversions, they would solve everything. That certainly not, but they would probably have given us more time to prepare for, yeah, that eventual inescapable reality that we have to start looking landward for our retreat. And of course, having more time means that you can do more sophisticated planning, which is really critical to give everyone an opportunity to do that in the best possible way. And of course, if we don't plan, well, then the market will take over and basically dictate what's going to happen. And I think we all know what that could look like. One of the most important reasons that we have to start planning early is to avoid that kind of outcome.
1: Asked to speculate about the long-term future of the city, Dr. Tornquist compared New Orleans to another city facing extreme climate change vulnerability.
2: I think at some point, and that may happen already towards the end of this century, I think New Orleans is going to start looking more and more like Venice, where Venice currently has a population that is about 1/3 of what it once was. And we're heading that direction too. But we can still prevent even worse outcomes. It's long overdue and it needs to happen, but it's still very much worth doing, because even though it may not save New Orleans in the long run, we do want to save a city like Baton Rouge, which is further inland here and which is now far from the coast. But Baton Rouge will become a coastal city at some point. We don't want the shoreline to move even farther north than that.
1: We'll be right back.
4: 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That's also where you can find hundreds of archival episodes exploring decades of activism and global struggles for social justice. Okay, now back to the show.
1: Welcome back. I'm Angela Johnson. This is Making Contact. Brianna Castro is an assistant professor of urban sustainability at Yale University. She is one of Dr. Tornquist's co-authors on the Nature Sustainability Study. Her research in climate social science focuses on climate-related migration. Dr. Castro, thanks for speaking with us today.
5: Thank you for having me. Happy to be here.
1: What are the salient points that you really wanted people to take away from the report?
5: Great. One is that a lot of studies on shoreline change and sea level rise are making models. So they're predicting what they think will happen based on models of how climate change works. And this one, rather than projections based on models, it's based on actual physical things in the world. And so we know with more certainty that this is what we can predict. And we know that we have until the end of the century or so before the shoreline moves that far. Now, that's an opportunity. So it's a long amount of time for policymakers and planners to be forward thinking and consider the footprint of New Orleans and how this area wants to develop.
1: What has the reaction to the study been like in the scientific community?
5: At its core, the paper isn't that controversial. The IPCC and other climate scientists have long said that the shoreline would move inland in this part of the world. New Orleans, we all know, is really vulnerable to sea level rise. But what was different about the paper is that we were able to look at literally the Earth and see where the shoreline was in the last interglacial period, so the last time temperatures were in the range that we know they will be now as the climate is changing. So that's not that controversial among climate scientists or climate social scientists, and it was received really well. You know, it's interesting, but I wouldn't say shocking.
1: We asked Dr. Castro about what her paper means for residents of the region and about how policymakers are beginning to think about the issue.
5: I am a sociologist by training, and I do a lot of work on climate change and migration more generally. And so I looked at in the paper how people are moving already, and we can see that New Orleans and coastal Louisiana is losing population every year and has been doing so for some time. And that tells us something important, which is that people are already moving. Now, we don't necessarily know from census data where they go, but we know they're leaving this area. And I think that's a signal that, you know, if people are already moving, then they're likely to continue to do so over time, given the economy, the social factors, the environmental factors in this region. So how can you support that movement that's already happening? And how can you think forward in your planning and adaptation to facilitate movement as the shoreline moves?
1: What would managed retreat look like for communities that would be most vulnerable to the sea level rise, flooding, and deterioration of wetlands? What does that managed retreat look like for them?
5: Resettlement and relocation, what some call managed retreat, is always fraught and complicated. So I would say what we're talking about is incremental moves. And I also think we're talking about a little bit longer of a time scale, maybe than we're commonly talking about with managed retreat. So I would say we're thinking about intergenerational planning, right? Intergenerational moves. Where will my kids live, right? If we're talking about the end of the century, you don't need to relocate people from the homes they're in now. I think we're thinking about growth away from the moving shoreline over time, incrementally. So where that housing is going, where our kids will live. And it looks like moving further north if you're on the coastal Louisiana shore. Mother Nature is always in control, but we can do our best to work with her rather than ignore what's coming.
1: How do you think people can deal with the political disincentives to seriously address this issue?
5: That's the toughest thing to deal with. You know, it's not a great political platform to say we need to unbuild the city. Never would you want to say we need to retreat or relocate as a political platform. I would want to focus on a more future-looking planning process. And that's why this long time horizon is so beneficial, because we're talking about growth towards higher ground in conversation with community, for residents of southeastern Louisiana. When you think about the fact that home insurers are reducing coverage, leaving the region, businesses are concerned about the impacts of climate change in this region, you can improve some of those things theoretically by strategically and intentionally planning for the future. So if we think about it more as in what direction are we growing as opposed to what are we relocating or what are we unbuilding, I would hope that would be more politically palatable over time. But it's a tough sell.
1: Pointe-Shin Native American tribe member Teresa Dardar witnessed the devastation Hurricane Ida unleashed on her village in 2021. She explained to PBS why her community is determined to stay in South Louisiana.
6: Everybody that's here, even though they lost their homes, they still want to come home. I think they feel an attachment to the land because this is where our ancestors were. Our cemeteries and our mounds are all down the bayou. We're all connected to that. This is home. And where would you have us go? We're getting close to be the elders of the community. Once we're gone, you know, I want the tribe to still be going on. I don't want all our work to be in vain. We need it to continue.
1: Abby Hotard is an assistant professor at the University of South Alabama's School of Marine and Environmental Sciences. She specializes in human climate adaptation. I asked her about her own reaction to the paper and what she thought of the focus on the idea that people might need to move away from the region.
7: So I'm from the greater New Orleans area. I was a kid of Katrina. And the first time I heard someone talk about retreat or the residents of Southeast Louisiana just need to get out was after Katrina. There were the talks, the conversations around, should we even rebuild New Orleans? And that infuriated me. So I am familiar with the study you're talking about. I am familiar with these predictions, these existential threats, these maps that show the entire southeastern part of the boot as blue because it's going to be underwater. But relocation, managed retreat, it's too big of a concept, it's too little of a word for any one person to wrap their head around. That's why I think that it receives such a negative reaction from the residents on the ground, is because when are they supposed to leave? Who are they going to sell their home to? The majority of U.S. households have their house as their most valuable asset. So asking them, why haven't you left yet? Why aren't you reacting to these predictions? There's a lot to unpack there.
1: How do people tend to evaluate climate risks to their own homes? And what makes people decide that it's time to relocate or even that they should stay in spite of major risks?
7: The first time most people learn about their climate risk is actually when they get that letter from their mortgage company about their insurance requirements. And then they go shop for insurance. And then they realize they can't afford their flood insurance or wind insurance. Or the rates are hiked up after they've had a policy for a while to align with our new climate risks. So most of the time, people are feeling it through the pricing on their insurance. In my work, when I interview and survey people and ask them, are they concerned about the risk of hurricanes getting worse? The majority of respondents say no. And these are respondents from Greater Houston area, Greater New Orleans area. Hurricanes have become a fact of life, even as climate scientists specifically are attributing aspects of these hurricanes to climate change, that's not quite resonating. And that was like why the federal government developed the National Flood Insurance Program, is because they really wanted to start pricing that risk into people's ability to afford their homes. But again, it's not something that's like top of mind to someone who grows up exposed to living along the water. My research says the majority of folks living in the greater New Orleans area, Southeast Louisiana, when asked specifically if flooding were to get worse, what would you prefer to do? 62% say they would prefer to relocate. But when we ask them a follow-up of where would you go, more than half want to stay within the same city or town.
1: Are there policies that you see can help people better factor in the long-term consequences when making their own decisions about how to prepare for climate risks if they relocate?
7: Yeah, there's a lot of really interesting recommendations out there. A lot of them start, at least in the U.S., a lot of them start with insurance. If we start innovating upon insurance, how it's priced, how it's offered, tying it to those risks very explicitly, if we start increasing funding proactively. Currently, it's structured primarily coming from the federal government, but perhaps states need to start looking into developing their own funds. There's another recommendation where the payout would actually be equivalent to a buyout. So if a certain metric was triggered, that policy would actually be a home buyout program, which you would then receive the support and funding to start a migration with your household.
8: That insurance policy is going to be pretty expensive, is it?
7: All of this is expensive. There are scholars that try to extrapolate what that would be for the rest of every similarly situated community, and it's in the scale of trillions. Federal government currently is structured in such a way where most of that money is tied to disasters. There is no Department of Climate Adaptation in the US, and asking state or local governments to spend that much to then lose their tax base is even more illogical. I tend to try to push recommendations that center people's autonomy first. That's why I'm starting with insurance policies, starting with optional buyout programs. The idea that we should tell everyone to leave casts a shadow. It loses a lot of autonomy. You're also going to lose a lot of trust of the people living there. It's not something that'll be fixed overnight.
8: Can you tell me about the concept of climate adaptation equity and how that comes into play in this situation in Southeast Louisiana and New Orleans?
7: That's a great question. So, climate adaptation equity, the idea that if we're going to start funding climate adaptation initiatives, then we need to consider that people are starting off with different levels of risk, exposure, and capacity to deal with it. A lot of that has been beyond their control. There's centuries of development that have put different communities, different people of different identities in more vulnerable places. If we're imagining a world where entire communities need to be moving inland, and if their community or if the greater good, our government, decides that we should facilitate that, that means we need to be providing resources that enable people relocating to then find comparable homes in safer locations. This means paying beyond what their home is worth at its fair market value as we understand it. Because a home in a safer location will be more expensive. There is already a history of climate adaptation inequity in terms of how we decide where to build levees, where to build flood protection. And this is just baked into our policies. But the people that are on the outside of that levee have fewer resources to then respond to that change and then move inland to a safer location. So, again, if we were going to try to create a better world in response to our new risks, we are going to have to invest a little more to bring people up to a fair starting place, to bring people up to a safe and thriving place to live.
1: We asked our guests to give their opinion on whether or not southeastern Louisiana and its jewel in the crown, New Orleans, could be saved long term.
5: I think what it means to really save southeastern Louisiana depends on what you consider saving southeastern Louisiana. So if we're talking about preserving communities and supporting thriving communities in southeastern Louisiana, then I think what it takes is incremental long-term planning that is moving development inland before sea levels rise to where people live now in cities like New Orleans and in the parishes around New Orleans. If when you say save Southeast Louisiana, you mean prevent sea level rising, I mean, that's going to require a change. Even if we changed our carbon emissions globally today, it wouldn't be enough. But the sediment diversion of the river that was a proposal that was eliminated would slow it down. Would slow it down over time by increasing sediment along the shoreline. So that would at least buy more time, which is one version of preserving shoreline.
9: I'm Robert Eugene Turner. I'm at LSU's Department of Oceanography and Coastal Sciences. It's easy to predict the future, but you could often be wrong. I think there are a lot of things that go on the question of whether New Orleans is doomed or not. You know, of the 10 largest deltas in the world, it's only one of two that's on the inside of the delta. So it is in a vulnerable position and it's protected by levees, which have failed. So there could be other failures that we don't anticipate. And of course, the more sea level rises, the stronger the levees have to be. And they are sinking a little bit every year as well because of their weight. sitting on a peat surface. It's anchored in the initial 20 meters or so, but the ground is sinking a little bit anyhow. So each year, the protection that the levee gives to the city is dwindling a little bit. But it's not going terribly fast, and they do try to upgrade it, but it is a significant issue. My research tells me that these are science issues dwelling within a social fabric, and that's a very complicated system, and we don't have a political system that's doing that. You know, you have people pulling different ways with different control mechanisms, and it's the social system that really needs attention as much as the science system. Because science will be ignored until it's too late. There's no silver bullet.
7: People born in Louisiana stay in Louisiana. They come back to Louisiana. We're among the top 5 states in the country of people who come back. So this kind of squishy concept of just being attached to a physical place in the world is something that often gets lost in this conversation. Sometimes people are going to act what might be perceived as irrational, like staying in a home that's spending more often than someone else would tolerate. But they're staying there because their grandma lives down the street, because it's all they've ever known, because it feels comfortable. There is something sticky about Louisiana. I'm not, you know, there's plenty of folks who try to study it, but at the end of the day, it's what's held in someone's own heart, and their attachment to that place is something that is hard to quantify in these big models when we start showing how entire communities might be wiped off the map. We might show them that map, but that doesn't mean they're going to act on it.
1: 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I'm your host and producer, Angela Johnson. This show was also produced by Vanessa Kolb and Dan Pavlish. Ace Estwick is our executive producer and audio editor. 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

0: 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This is Kyle Jameson, your host for The Breeze Network, a three-hour program that explores the world of retro and contemporary jazz, fusion, soul, and much more. 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

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I'm stylish. Talk big t-shirt, Billy Eilish. Watch on my wrist, but I want that diamond. Talk crazy when I pull up in sight. Mile high, run that back, I'm stylish. Talk big.

0: I'm stylish. Talk big t-shirt, Billy Eilish. Watch on my wrist, but I want that diamond. 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Mile high, run that back, I'm stylish. Talk big t-shirt, Billy Eilish. 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

0: This is My Block, My Hood, My City. I'm the Revy Rev. Hey, excited today, Detroit. We've got some folks that I've been waiting a long, long time to talk to. They've got some great things to talk about in coming up in Detroit. Amit Weitzer is here and Carly Silverman. And they're with an organization called Hazon. Is that right?
1: It's actually pronounced Hazon.
0: See? I am going to mess all of this up today, but please forgive me. My heart is in the right place. I really want to talk about your organization. So why don't we, Amit, why don't we start with you, Amit? Amit, why don't we start off with you? Tell me a little bit about Hazon.
1: Sure. So Hazon is a national Jewish environmental organization that in many ways over the last 20 years has been working to integrate environmental sustainability and stewardship into Jewish life and Jewish practice throughout the country. Most recently, is sort of in its latest iteration, is working to respond to the particular challenge of this moment of climate crisis. And while providing a lot of programming and opportunities for connection to the earth and community building and integrating earth-based experiences into Jewish life, really trying to activate.

0: Jewish communities to become active in the work of mitigating the climate crisis, both as individuals, people making different changes in their lives, and as institutions, Jewish institutions making commitments to change their impact on the environment, whether it's related to emissions or otherwise, and the education that they do. So that's kind of the landscape nationally, and we work to translate that locally, doing that in the Detroit region for the last 5 to 6 years or so
1: Yeah.
0: here in Detroit.
1: So you actually have chapters in different states and all over the country. Your work reaches sort of a long range. How long have you actually been, Carly? How long have you actually been connected with this organization?
2: I actually only started around like early May. So I haven't been with the organization that long. So this is sort of the first, our festival that we'll be talking about soon is sort of the first big project that I've been working on.
1: So you've been baptized by fire, so to speak. You
2: Exactly.
1: started right in the middle of a major big project.
2: Yes.
1: And
2: Well,
1: meet.
2: I come from the summer camp world, so I'm used to jumping in head first into the chaos. It's a good time.
1: So, Amit, how long have you been associated with the organization?
0: I actually started just a couple months before Carly. So we're both new in our roles, both coordinating this event for the first time and sort of learning the organization as we learn this event. It's actually been a really rich opportunity because we get to sort of reflect on every piece of it as we've been developing it. How was it done? Does that need to change because of the moment we're in and how it's different from 3 years ago when we last had this event before the pandemic? So it's been a very, I think, rich and fruitful and meaningful process to do this as one of our first big lifts together.
1: Yeah, but the organization has work that it carries on in addition to these events, right? Because you're involved with climate and environmental things. Those are things that are close to my heart that I'm passionate about. So, and I know that you're out there involved in those kinds of things. So, how does it do that work aside from this kind of event?
0: So the main sort of infrastructure of our work is a program that's called the Seal of Sustainability. It's a network of 40 plus Jewish organizations in the Detroit region and in Ann Arbor that have committed to integrating environmental sustainability into their practices and processes as Jewish organizations. And so our team works with lay leaders or clergy or staff of those Jewish institutions, and some of them are congregations, and some of them are Jewish service organizations, and some of them are schools, to create and then meet goals related to environmental sustainability. Those have been, gardening projects. They've been projects related to energy use. Increasingly, they're projects focused on climate impact, energy audits, climate-related educational programming, and so that's kind of the main. We work with those organizations, and then in addition to the projects or goals related to that SEAL program, we partner on other programming throughout the year to enrich Jewish holidays and other pieces of Jewish life with, themes related to the environment and the climate.
1: So it's interesting the title that you use when you call yourself a Jewish lab for sustainability. How does this lab piece, is it more hands-on kind of projects? Is it more informational kinds of projects? How does and Carly may and I'm picking on both of you because you're newbies in this. They throw you into the deep end. How does that work translate? Is it more project individualized?
0: Well, I'll go first, but Carly, please add. So Hazon is a national organization, as I mentioned before, within that organization are a number of other organizations. One of them is Adama, which is a Jewish farming apprenticeship program. And so for ex so For example, the lab comes in with, we are trying to take the best of some of the Jewish outdoor educational experiences that exist throughout the countries or throughout the network of the work that Hazon supports and bring that to Detroit in a way that makes sense for the context and moment that we're in. And so I think lab has meant we get to sort of play with some of the ideas of partner organizations and work with others to find the right fit and work with our local partner organizations to figure out like what's going to be the thing that's going to activate their membership. It might be different from organization to organization. So we get to lean on our friends and partners nationally and then translate that work onto the ground. So I think it is yes that it's project-based, it's getting our hands dirty, it's spending time in the woods together, it's spending time farming together and gardening together, and also it's about playing with different ways of inspiring and engaging people. And the work can look different, you know, each month, depending on who we're working with and what's going to be the right fit for them.
1: When you talk about partners, are we talking about non-Jewish based partners across cultural lines, or is it strictly within the Jewish community that you focus the projects and this work?
0: It has been both. An example of a really rich cross-cultural project or initiative is we're working right now with Michigan Interfaith Power and Light, based here in Detroit. And we are working with them on a series called Climate Conversations, where we bring, in partnership with them, co-facilitated conversations about the climate crisis to our congregational partners, so to our Jewish congregational partners, and have that be sort of the beginning of a journey related to developing a plan for those institutions to engage more deeply with climate education and action. And so certainly the work is rooted in you know, supporting Jewish community, taking the next steps on environmental stewardship and action, but having that work be informed by and led by, in many cases, the work of partners who are doing environmental work in the region.
1: It's good to know that you work with Michigan Interfaith Power and Light. They're really good buddies of mine. We're doing a major project in solar. It's called Making the Motor City a Solar City. So we're planning this big tour and all this stuff in October. So, Carly, what part in the organization do you play? What's your role in this great work of bringing climate information as well as sustainability to the broader community?
2: Yeah, so I'm the education and program manager, which is like a really broad title because there's a lot of different things that I'm doing. I mean, the focus since I've started has really been this food festival that we're planning out. It's a big undertaking, but you know, also looking to just like create really deep and immersive environmental and outdoor education experiences for folks. And that can look like retreats. I've facilitated online webinars as part of our Breed Hazon initiative, which is sort of this like six-step pillared, you know, action that folks can take to reduce their you know, waste and impact on the planet. We're working on, you know, creating this outdoor school curriculum for Hebrew schools. And it's always changing, and also we're kind of figuring it out as we're doing it because we're a brand new team. So yeah. There's a lot of flexibility and there's a lot of reimagining and coming up with new and exciting ideas and trying them out.
1: Yeah. How big is the team?
2: Right now there's four of us that are full time, and then we have a really stellar part time team that's helping with the food festival.
1: So does Hazon have a meaning? I'm sure there's a real meaning here. What does the word Hazon mean?
2: Go ahead. It's Hazon means vision in Hebrew, so that's where it stems from.
1: Okay. Yeah. See, I knew this word. And this is the sixth annual, so there's been five others. Have you attended any? I know you just came on staff, but have you attended any of the other events?
2: No, I actually I just moved to Michigan about a month ago. So
1: Oh.
2: I've not had a chance to attend any of the previous festivals, and actually no one on our team has attended. So we're coming in with a totally fresh mindset.
1: That's wonderful. I mean, you don't know what it was like, so you have to make something, create a new vision of
2: Yeah.
1: what it's going to be like. That's wonderful. I like that idea.
2: Yeah,
1: It's really
2: I will
1: fresh-filled.
2: offer just to add a layer that, yes, I think it's been really rich and interesting, and we are really grateful that we have been like on our committee and on our team are previous members of the Hazon staff team who have, made sure that we're able to call upon the wisdom and experience from the previous staff who have executed the event. So yeah, we get the best of both worlds. We have access to that information and also get to reimagine a little bit.
1: Yeah. So now we keep talking about this event. Now we know when it is, but everybody else that's listening today, they don't know when it is. But really, really special is where you're holding this event. I think that's what I'm most excited about. I don't think a lot of Detroiters have had an opportunity to experience this place. So let's talk about when is the event going to be?
2: Yeah, so it's this Sunday, August 21st, and it's from 11 a.m. to 4 p.m. It's totally free. And it's at the DNR Outdoor Adventure Center, which is located at 1801 Atwater Street. Maybe double check that. In Detroit. So it's right on the Dequindre Cut where it meets the Detroit riverfront. It's a beautiful location. We'll have activities happening outside of the center and this giant lawn, and then it's free access inside of the center, which is, I've been telling people, it's kind of like a nature amusement park. There's a lot going on. There's all these like hands-on exhibits. I think kids will really love it, but I've done every exhibit and I really loved it, but I know adults will love it too. You can like climb a tree that's it's like a 30, 40-foot tall tree there with a tree hut on the top. There's a kayaking simulator. There's a fishing boat simulator. There's a freshwater aquarium. There's a waterfall. I don't know. There's a million things going on inside, and it's all really neat and hands-on, which is
1: It
2: super fun.
1: is an amazing place. I got to go to the Adventure Center prior to COVID, of course, and it was just wow. I could not believe this place. And very few people know it's there. It's just a secret for real. So how did you happen to choose this place, this location? Because it truly is a place that seems to connect the kind of work that we do. When we talk about sustainability, when we talk about climate and outdoors and all of those things, it just seems to be the place.
0: Yes, I couldn't agree with you more. And as a parent of two little ones, it is just, I can't echo enough what Carly has said. It is just a magical, inspiring, amazing place for kids to explore. And as you might know, it was really developed to bring the riches of Northern Michigan into the heart of the city, make that kind of wilderness more accessible. To as many Detroiters as possible. And so the mission of the place is completely aligned with where we want to be. So part of the reason we chose the Outdoor Adventure Center is because we believe that one of the most important things we can do in sort of our environmental work is to bring people together outside and have them feel connected to one another outside. And that often sort of some of the greatest activists come from falling in love with or creating a connection with the natural world, whether that's that back their backyard, a city park in their neighborhood, or a national park, sort of whatever wildness or nature is. So we want so our work is about doing that, and then also connecting those experiences to opportunities for stewardship and action. And so we love this place because it can do both. It really can help inspire people year round, as it relates to the magic and mystery and sort of wonder of the natural world. And also the whole place and the way it's designed really demands that you become more active. There are whole exhibits about conservation and sustainability and gardening. And so it just felt like it was already lifting up so many of the themes we wanted to lift up to people. And we were excited to support the Outdoor Adventure Center and the DNR. So.
1: And this is a free event from 11 o'clock till 4 o'clock.
0: Correct.
1: All that free, right?
0: That is correct. The only thing that is not is that there will be some food trucks on site where people can purchase lunch or snacks, ice cream, and those are for people to purchase. But otherwise, the center and all of the activities and things to plug into are free.
1: So now the food trucks are strictly Jewish food, is that? No, it's because it's called the Jewish Food Festival.
2: It's not strictly Jewish food. It is vegetarian, and there's lots also going to be like lots of vegan options and gluten-free options. So there will be something that everyone can eat. We'll have one food truck that is Jewish and kosher for folks that need to eat kosher. There will be a food truck there for that. But yeah, you can get tacos, you can get a burger, you can get a sandwich, you can get an ice cream cone, falafel. So there'll be a little bit of something for everyone.
1: Wow. Carly is with us today, and Amit is here. We're talking about the Hazon? Hazon. The Hazon Food Festival this weekend that's going to be happening at a wonderful place, the Outdoor Adventure Center on Atwater Street. We're going to talk more to Carly and to Amit. We want to get into those activities. I mean, because there's some amazing things that are going to happen. It's just going to be wild. We're coming right back. Hey, Detroit, stay with us. I'm not going anywhere. I don't want you to either.
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1: Hey Detroit, My Block, My Hood, My City. Thanks for coming back. We've been talking to Amit and to Carly. There's so much going on that it's just exciting. We've had a lot of conversation off air about some of the activities that are going to be taking place at the food festival this weekend, the 21st. So let's talk a little bit about that. You were just telling me about the Voices of Earth Justice. So tell me again what the Voices of Earth Justice will involve.
0: Oh, sure. So Voices for Earth Justice is a local partner organization that we feel grateful to have worked with in the past. They're going to be sharing information at a table, but then also twice during the afternoon, leading what they call a Wonder Walk, which is a program that they offer about monthly locally, where they have a naturalist guide and a spiritual guide, a guide along some kind of hike in a Detroit park or green space. And so it's a way to feel connected to one another, to the natural world. And they're going to be leading that along. They'll be leaving from the festival grounds, just kind of popping over the street to the river walk and leading that walk twice throughout the afternoon.
1: Right. And the food, I guess, is just going to be amazing. Smoothie, bike blenders, treats, from Michigan to farm the freezer, fresh smoothies will be taking place. We're going to have those down there. I mean, this is, how can you do that at 90 degrees or 80 degrees that it's going to be this weekend?
2: Yeah, so we actually own a smoothie bike blender. So essentially you jump on. The faster you pedal, the faster the blender goes. So we got an incredible donation of 40 pounds of fruit from Michigan Farm to Freezer. So I think there's going to be a combination of cherry, peach, and blueberry, and maybe one other combination. So folks will have the opportunity to jump on the bike, pedal it out, and then we'll be handing out samples of free smoothies for anyone that wants to partake.
1: So how does this blender work? You get on this bike, and the harder you
2: pedal.
1: Human
2: power. Yeah. Yeah, you got to pedal. The faster you pedal, the faster the blender goes. So,
1: how big is the blender? Where is it attached?
2: It's a full-size blender. It sits on the front of the bike.
1: Oh, my gosh.
2: Yeah. It's hooked up that way. So it's all human-powered energy to make the smoothie. Yeah, so I think folks will have an opportunity to take a stab at it, see how it feels. It does take a lot of energy to get a nicely blended smoothie. So maybe it's a work situation. But yeah, anyone who wants to try it, they don't have to pedal, but everyone will be able to get a sample of a smoothie if they want.
1: Now, you know, the only thing better for me is if it were solar powered. If the blender somehow was the bicycle had solar power on it and the solar supplemented the pedaling that you do with solar energy. That would just be like, we're trying to do in this project in October, the tour that we're doing, we're trying to build a solar scooter or solar bike. So if we could build a solar bike with a blender on it and make that happen, we would just be like, wow, that would be great.
2: Maybe that would be a project we have. But we will have a solar-powered bus on site. It's called the Topsy-Turvy Bus. If you Google Topsy-Turvy Bus, it'll come up because there's also a children's book written about it that will be sold at the festival. But it's a bus that our organization owns, and it's, I think it was actually a Burning Man inspiration. It's a bus, and there's another bus that's flipped upside down and welded to the top of it. It runs on solar and diesel. And so that will also be at the festival. So we do have a bus that can operate off of solar as well.
1: Now, I'm going to have Mary get in touch with you about that, because for our solar tour, we might need that solar-powered bus. That sounds awesome.
0: Oh, we would love to partner with
1: maybe you on that. We could do that. Our tour is the first Saturday in October. And we've got all kinds of stuff, even a National Geographic Explorer coming in with us who does nothing but solar around the world. Cool. And he came in 2019 and spent about 2 weeks with us looking at the solar projects that we work on. And he's going to send his tour in virtually. So that one of our presentations, there'll be four. And look, I'm talking about another event. You've got an amazing event happening. There'll be four virtual events, and then we'll have three tours around Detroit with different solar features that we're going to. But that would be great. I don't know how we can hook up, but let's make sure we talk about that.
0: Absolutely. And we'd love to just share the information about that event with our community as well, you know, some any of our network. So we'll make sure to get that information.
1: Oh, wow. Yeah. And I would love to do that. And we have monthly solar meetings because this whole idea is to build the awareness of solar in Detroit. That's why we're calling this making the Motor City a solar city, so that we can build this awareness and get the momentum behind getting 1,000 households with solar by 2024. So we've got some funding, a lot of help, a lot of support from foundations to try to make that goal happen. Anyway, back to your wonderful event, because we've got to get to that before we get to October. What about bees in the D? Now, I know Detroit Beehive. I know those folks well. So talk about the B's and the D, because people don't realize the importance of B's in our whole environment, and they just don't seem to connect these things. So talk a little bit, if you can, about B's and the D.
2: Yeah, so B's and the D will be there. They'll be doing a workshop called, I believe, B is for Beneficial. So they'll be talking about the different types of bees, and they'll be getting into kind of like beekeeping 101, like what do you need to get started if you're interested in doing some beekeeping. So yeah, we're really excited to have them out. They've been a great partner to us in the past, and yeah, we're grateful that they're joining us again this year.
0: And the one thing I'd add about that is that they actually care for hives that are on the Outdoor Adventure Center's property, on the lawn adjacent to the building where we'll be. So yeah, they're a longtime partner of the Outdoor Adventure Center, so we're sort of plugging into that relationship as well.
1: Yeah. You have so many activities that are happening. Do you think 4 hours, 5 hours is enough? Can people get the Flying Cardboard Theater?
2: Yeah, so Flying Cardboard Theater will be there all day. So no matter what time you show up, you'll be able to do their art projects with them. And they do like cardboard recycled art projects, and they'll be making these like cardboard puppet, like moving type art projects. It's hard to explain, so you'll just have to show up and work on it yourself. And then they're setting up a photo booth that's made out of recycled materials, so you can take your creation over to the photo booth, get your photo taken. So they'll be there from 11 to 4 for folks to jump in and do some art projects with them.
1: Now, are all of the groups that are doing activities, are they all connected to your organization? Are they all part of the association of other Jewish partners that you have? Is that how these connections are coming together?
0: Yeah, it's a little bit of both. I mean, in some ways, this is a gathering that's sort of a culmination of that the partnerships and collaborations that happen throughout the years, both within the Jewish community and beyond. And it's also an opportunity to connect with organizations who perhaps we haven't connected with previously. So Flying Cardboard Theater is an example of an organization that we're working with for the first time, and we hope that it, you know, blossoms into something that's sustained. Michigan Interfaith Power and Light, or Voices for Earth Justice, and Plastic Oceans, you know, organizations that we've worked with previously, and we, you know, want to continue to lift one another up by sharing space together at this event.
1: Now, I spoke with Leah. She did not tell me about this solar bus. Does she know about this solar bus? Because I'm going to have to get back on the phone with her and say, why did she keep that a secret from me?
0: You know, I think she might, but I don't want to throw her under the bus.
1: Under the solar bus, right? Really, because I just spoke with her the other day, and we were talking about solar possibilities for the tour, and she did not mention the solar bus to me. So I am going to call her back. Bye bye. So talk a little bit more about the things. Let's tell people what time the event is, where it's going to be, and how they can reach out to you. How can they get in touch with you if they need more information about this or about some of the other programs that you're doing?
2: Yeah. So again, the Michigan Jewish Food Festival, it's this Sunday, August 21st, 11 a.m. to 4 p.m. We have a lot of activities that are running all day. We also have some really spectacular workshops that are at specific times. So take a look at our schedule. It's posted online. So you can plan your day around which workshop you want to go to, or you can just come for the full 5 hours. It's a choose your own adventure. If you have questions about the festival, or you want to learn more about what we do, you can email us at detroit@hazon.org. That's detroit@hazon.org. That goes to our whole team. So any question you have, we can answer. And you can also just go to our website. There's lots of information about what we do, events we have going on, more information about this festival in particular, and information about our whole team as well.
1: So when this event is over, what do you turn your attention to doing next? Where do you start planning for next year?
2: I mean, you know, the ball keeps rolling, right? So we have retreats coming up in the fall. We have this outdoor Hebrew school that we're working on. We have partners always reaching out, asking if we can engage with them in their events or help plan their events. So really, there's something going on all the time. The work doesn't stop. So we try to make sure that we post everything that people can plug into on our website and on our social media. So that's a great way to keep tabs on what we have and what we're offering the community each week.
1: Yeah. You mentioned this is a pretty new team. This is almost the whole team is new. So is there a transition period that happens? Do you stay on the team for a year and then you grow to go national or do something else? Or is the team just changing for growth's sake?
2: I think that the team is brand new, but we don't have like a specific turnover. I think the hope is that, you know, we stay a team for a while. I think we're all plugged in into different ways in our programs and what we do. I think the team is who the team is right now and for the foreseeable future.
1: Do you have titles? Amit, are you the executive director? Carly, are you the executive director? Is it a structure like that, or is it just?
0: Yeah, we do have team and we do have titles. I'm the director. Carly is the education and program manager. We have a Seal of Sustainability program manager who's really the point person and liaison to that network of organizations that I mentioned. And we have a program coordinator, and then many sort of partners that we work on for different projects. And just to your point before about sort of this moment of newness, I mean, I think there's been so much change in the nonprofit field in general and sort of the job place in general nationally. So I think, you know, it's reflecting a larger trend. And there's this other layer of Hazon really having a sort of refined focus on climate action and education and using outdoor experience to inspire that. And so I think sometimes when you have new vision and a new story, it attracts new people. And so I think that's a little piece of it too, is feeling really excited about the team that we have and being excited about the vision and the ambition of sort of the organization in this moment.
1: Yeah. How involved does your organization get with the state vision of climate and the work around climate and climate justice?
2: I mean, you can talk to this if you want.
0: Yeah. So really, we partner with organizations that more explicitly focus on, legislation and legislative campaigns and political campaigns. We have an arm of Hazon, the Jewish Youth Climate Movement, that does that work, and we support them as a youth-led organization and are actually hosting a education and action retreat, really kind of helping to develop young leaders. And our work is really focused on that institutional work, working with institutions to set and meet climate-related goals from an institutional perspective. So I think it's all important in culture change, and that's our particular piece of the pie and sort of the work that we're doing to complement the amazing work of others.
1: Right. So others do actually the policy, more of the policy pieces, and you do more of the institutionalized pieces.
0: And as an example, sort of in the incredible way, you know, in the wake of the legislation from the past week, you know, we're going to be working with our team to make sure that institutions know what incentives exist to be plugging into green energy, in the years to come. So we're going to work with the leaders of synagogues and other Jewish institutions to make sure that they can integrate that new information into their plans for reducing their emissions.
1: Does your work go into the schools? Are you into actually carrying the message of climate into the schools, the Jewish schools and places like that, or strictly with organizational institutions?
0: Schools included. So we have several schools that are a part of that network of institutions. And in addition to that, we work with the Jewish Youth Climate Movement that has chapters within schools where young people are doing organizing and education amongst them, you know, one another. So we definitely also work with schools.
1: Right. This is a wonderful program and a great opportunity this weekend coming up. Connecting community and the earth. I think that's a wonderful idea, and it's such a perfect place. So talk a little bit more about the Adventure Center, the bicycle, the kayaking, the canoe, the fishing simulators, all the stuff that's going on down there. It's just an amazing place.
2: Yeah, so the Outdoor Adventure Center, it's an incredible indoor center right on the Detroit riverfront, where the Jacquindercut meets the riverfront. Inside, walk in, there's a waterfall, there's a 40-foot tree that you can climb into, there's a kayak simulator, you can jump into a boat and try to catch a fish, there's an aquarium where you can check out freshwater fish that are native to Michigan. There's a shooting range. There's a million things that are all related to Michigan nature and the best that Michigan has to offer in terms of outdoor recreation and education. So,
1: were you an outdoor center nut before this, or did you get hooked into this since May?
2: I too have never, like many people, didn't know about the Outdoor Adventure Center prior to this. And when I walked in, I was like, wow, this would have been my favorite place as a kid. So, and it's really cool as an adult. So, yeah, I didn't know about it, but now I do. And I think a lot of people really enjoy it.
1: I just to introduce people to this place, this location, I don't know who decided on it, but it's just an amazing place. It's unlike, I guess it's a museum, but it's a living museum. It's just wonderful to be in the experience.
2: Absolutely.
1: What about you? I mean, had you ever been to the Outdoor Center before, or just was this your first experience?
0: Yeah, I had been before. I mean, I actually watched the renovation happen from across Atwater when I used to work for the Student Conservation Association, their youth employment program, the Detroit Conservation Leadership Corps, when that building was being renovated. And then as a parent to a 3.5 and a 1-year-old, it is a magical place. So really discovered it as a parent with parent eyes, and it is just an extraordinary, I think Carly said, amusement park that is all about the wonder of not just the natural world generally, but the incredible public wild places that we have in Michigan in particular. And it's both an exploration of those places, natural resources, and also conservation. There's a whole exhibit on energy efficiency, on gardening, on composting. They actually have a way that you can kind of walk into a yurt. It's like one of the yurts that the DNR has available for renting at state parks throughout the state. So it's meant to really give you a taste of, you know, some of the beautiful public spaces throughout the state.
1: You find that your 1-year-old and your 3-year-old enjoy, I mean, I don't know. It just seems to be so much, you need to be bigger. You need to be, you know, grown to do it. Not grown, but at least, you know, can climb and can do experience some of that. But the 1 and the 3-year-old do it?
0: Yeah. I mean, I think it's definitely, you get different things out of it at every age. Yeah. I mean, I, in some ways, wish that I had just been able to be an adult in the space, like reading the fine print everywhere. So I definitely, you know, when I've been there, it's been a little, we've run through it maybe a little bit faster than I would have if it were just me. But the toddler, absolutely. I mean, he climbed up the tree, went across the bridge, did some of the simulations, and the baby just, you know, took it all. I was carrying him the whole time. But wow. Absolutely. I mean, I think from toddlers on up, and I think babies can enjoy it, but I think really from toddlers on up, it is a really compelling place.
1: Now, the one thing we didn't talk about was the musical entertainment that's happening. Now, I was not familiar with the performers, Joe Riley. So talk a little bit about the entertainment that's going to happen.
2: Yeah, so Joe Riley will be our opening set, so right at 11 a.m. And he's like a singer, songwriter, super playful. Kids really, really, really enjoy his music. And I think like his values that he carries really like match the festival so well, because he talks a lot about his relationship with yourself, with the earth, with each other, which really just ties into to what we're promoting at the festival, that connection to community, that connection to earth. So he'll be our opening set. And then we'll have Henry Barnes. Was it Henry Barnes and the Half Sour String Band? We'll be playing the remainder of the music for the day. And that will just be really joyful string band music, acoustic, twangy sounds, just to be an excellent backdrop for the festival.
1: Well, there certainly will be a lot of activities. So you won't be bored. You will find something that you like. There's no way that you could leave this without having experienced something unusual that you've never done before. Even if it's just go to the outdoor center, adventure center in the DeQuendicut. And Mogo bikes. Will you have the e-bike? Because I've been trying to get the Mogo e-bike, and I understand I can't. Will you have the e-bike? Because I'll be really jealous about that.
0: I don't believe we will. We will be using the station that is right there at the Outdoor Adventure Center, which I don't believe are e-bikes, but we'll have a Hazone discount code available for the day throughout the event. And so people, if they haven't had the opportunity before, now I'm actually one of those people, I've never actually used it. They can cruise up and down the DeQuendicut or along the Riverwalk and have a first experience using that community resource.
1: Now, have you checked the weather?
0: We have. Yes.
1: And you've made sure it's going to be perfect the whole day.
0: I would hope that karma, you know, this is about Mother Earth and caring for and stewarding the environment. And the event is rain or shine. We've got a lot of folks involved in the planning who are no stranger to having a wonderful time, even when the weather isn't ideal.
1: Cooperating.
0: And so the lawn will be covered by large, you know, event style tents where a lot of the, you know, food vendors and others will be. And we have the entire center available too. So a lot of the workshops will be and can move inside. And so we have plans for sort of every level of weather that we might
1: have. What if?
0: We'll be there, rain or shine. It might look one way or the other depending on the amount of rain, but we'll be there.
1: So what's the website address, Carly? How can I do that website?
2: Yeah, so if you just go to zone.org /MJFF, you should be able to find our festival, and all the information is up there about all the workshops, programming, location, everything.
1: So if we just go to Hazone, I think we can find you, right?
2: Yeah, you just go to hazone.org. You'll be at the, if you go to the Detroit page, you'll be able to see the Michigan Jewish Food Festival is right there.
1: Right. And what if there's a phone number? Is there a phone number we could call just in case we reach out? Don't give your cell phone because they'll be bugging you forever on your cell phone.
2: Yeah, I think it's easiest just to shoot us an email to our Detroit email, detroit@hazone.org. Goes to our whole team. So if you have any questions about the festival, you can just reach us there. That'd be the easiest.
1: All right. So look, Detroit this weekend, there's things to do. Don't miss getting to see the Outdoor Adventure Center. It is certainly a special place. Any last words for Detroit?
2: It's going to be an incredible event. We put a lot of heart and soul into it. And I think there's really just something for everyone who wants to come out, whether it's you want the cheese samples at the cheese workshop, or you want to do a kayak simulator, or you just want to chill out and eat some food from a food truck and listen to some music. I think there's really something for everyone. So we hope you'll join us.
1: I want to see if I can keep the bike going to get a smoothie.
2: That's
1: what I want to see.
2: Absolutely. We'll need lots of people out there pedaling. So
1: thanks, Carly and Amit. Thanks so much for joining us today. I just really wish you the very best for your event. I'm going to follow up and stay in touch. Please do stay in touch with me. Let me know how it comes out and let me know how I can get that solar bus.
2: Thank you.
0: Thank you for
1: thanks
0: the
1: again.
0: And all you do in the community.
1: Oh, thank you. Thanks so much for that. God bless you all. Hey, my block, my hood, my city, Morris and I, we're coming back. Detroit, stay with us.
6: 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Building upon research on other coronaviruses, scientists continued with months of research and development, three phases of clinical trials with tens of thousands of diverse volunteers, then peer review and approval to deliver a safe and effective vaccine that will protect all of us. 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

0: This is My Block, My Hood, My City. I'm the Reverend Joan Ross, excited as always to talk about everything green, everything climate, everything solar. Joining me today is a longtime friend of climate work and energy in the area, Maria Thomas. Maria is coming back to My Block, My Hood, and today she's coming as a climate justice organizer for Michigan Interfaith Power and Light. Hey, Maria, welcome back.
1: Thank you so much, Rev. I appreciate your time, your efforts, and all of your staff. Thank you for welcoming me, and I am ready to go, girl. Let's go.
0: All right. Well, let's talk about it, girl, because we have a lot to cover. There's some amazing things that have happened in the past just few weeks, but certainly the whole story of climate is something that we just can't put aside in Detroit. Also joining us is our very own Green Properties Projects Manager, Maria Braun, who, Maria, see, Mary, I just changed your name to Maria.
2: I was going to correct you.
0: Oh, okay. And Maria is with North End Wilbury Community Coalition as the Green Projects Manager. Mary, I said Maria again. These MMs are going to mess me up today, aren't they? Mary, welcome back to the show, and certainly you're part of the family, so if I mess it up, you know it's from my head and not my heart.
2: Thanks.
0: So let's talk about Michigan Interfaith Power and Light first, because I think that that's an organization maybe not a lot of people are aware of, and it's sort of misleading in the title, because you don't really know from the title what the work really is about. So, Maria, start there for me.
1: Well, Michigan Interfaith Power and Light has been organized for some time, and generally the focus of Michigan Interfaith Power and Light and their mission is to educate, advocate, and then energize and activate, generally

0: parishes, congregations, houses of worship, churches, so that we can update their efficiencies, which would lower the impact of their energy bills, create a better workspace, worship space, leadership space, educational space. And then the next step after updating efficiencies would be to hopefully add solar or other alternative, quote unquote, alternative energies or renewable energies to their property so that they can, again, lower their carbon footprint, also produce their own energy, and either with a PPA, which is a purchase agreement, or where an investor would step in and provide the money for the actual installment of the project, or if the congregation or house of worship is resourced enough, they can either purchase it out of their pocket, or they can start in smaller increments and build upon it out of pocket as their resources grow. There are several churches in the area that are participating already. One of them is St. Peter's, which is right at the corner of Trumbull and Michigan. If you look closely at them, you will see that there is a solar arrangement there, a solar array there. But we are moving into the city of Detroit. A lot of the programming has been provided outstate, but now we are moving into the city of Detroit, focusing on energy efficiency updates, and also beginning to educate members of congregations and their leadership on the benefits of solar and other renewable energies. Our focus at this time, and the reason that they brought me on board, is several fold. One is to begin to nurture those relationships with churches and houses of worship in the community, with a focus on the Black church, because we are lagging behind in many ways in our community, and we must step up as stewards over the earth so that we can, number one, lead by example, but also suppress those overwhelming energy costs that many edifices are being impacted by at this time. Everyone knows that electricity is rising rapidly. Gas prices, I'm speaking of what is called natural gas, which is actually treated methane, but those costs are rising rapidly. And it is not just a local issue. Inflation costs are international, but they are impacting our pocketbooks and the pocketbooks of the houses of worship that we attend or that we receive services from. So my purpose...
1: So you know what, Maria? You covered about 25 years worth of work. That's the elevator speech. You know, all of us in nonprofit world are accustomed to doing a 3-minute, 3-second elevator speech that we can do the pitch. And you did 25 years worth of work in about, I don't know, 4 minutes, I think. So, but we have to slow down and we got to unpack some of that, because I don't even know if half the people understood all the stuff that you just unpacked. So let's start with this first thing. When I hear something that says power and light, I think it is like Detroit Edison. I remember the days, wasn't at one time it was called Edison Power and Light Company. So people, I think, tend to hear that and think you are an energy provider, that you're a competitor of DTE. But that's far from the truth.
0: Yes and no. We're not a direct competitor with DTE because we don't provide power. We won't run a line into your house. However, what MIIPL or Michigan Interfaith Power and Light does do is they educate congregations on the pros and cons of, for instance, solar, which is the primary renewable energy source that people are using in urban communities. And Detroit is very urban. We also will advocate for the use of solar and updating efficiencies. In doing that, we can provide resources for financing. We can provide templates for power purchase agreements, which are PPAs, and make it easier for congregations to enter into those relationships with investors, or for them to get connected with solar installation companies that can actually provide the services of building arrays on the congregation's property, or companies that will update efficiencies like pipe wrapping or insulation, new roofs, lighting, new appliances, HVAC. All of these things are included in the explanation of efficiencies. Water heaters are included. So all of this provides a good way for churches and other houses of worship to become better stewards of the earth, to do as the Lord commanded us to do, beginning in the book of Genesis, where
1: So
0: God
1: hold on, don't go to the Bible yet, okay? Here she is. Now she's gonna preach and to the preacher, okay? So, but the first thing is to dispel the conscious thought that power and light indicates that you do not provide electricity. You do not provide the service of a utility. You are a
0: No.
1: nonprofit organization who provides the basic things that most nonprofits provide, and that is education and advocacy, as well as some sourcing of funding and materials to guide along this process of bringing renewable energies into life. Is that
0: Absolutely.
1: okay? That's what we got to get to, and not this. Don't go to preach yet, okay? I'll give you some time at the end if you want to quote a scripture and pass the collection plate. So let's start with currently, you have been operating both in Detroit and in the surrounding areas. And
0: Correct.
1: you have about how many churches have you worked with at this point? Do you have a number?
0: In Detroit, there are over 20, I am sure of. I've been glancing at spreadsheets and what have you, and I do know that our connections in the city of Detroit are beyond 70. So that is a combination of advocacy, education, efficiency updates, and now solar installation.
1: Okay.
0: There are steps that are required, as far as I'm concerned, so that people and businesses and nonprofits don't get sucked into a black hole of expense that is not necessary, and that they walk into this what is considered a new area of energy production blindly. So education is a very big point of our mission.
1: Absolutely.
0: We do not compete with DTE. However, the power that is generated through solar comes from the sun. And so if anything is competing with DTE, it would be the sun. It is
1: Well,
0: not
1: they
0: us.
1: want to control that so it doesn't compete with them too. So the idea is that you help the faith-based organizations, no matter the denomination, to get up to speed on the efficiencies and the uses of renewable technology that will help them reduce expenses and become stewards of the land. Right?
0: Amen. Yes,
1: Amen,
0: correct.
1: amen. Hallelujah. We got some part established here. So when you do this, you also help them not only with the back end of this or selecting the installers and working with them to make sure they make educated guesses or educated choices around the selection process, but you also help them with the funding and the financing of this work. Are
0: Yes.
1: we finding churches, are they, I mean, I would think all churches believe in the Son and believe in God. So are we finding them embracing this kind of technology, or is there a lot of resistance in the churches?
0: There's not so much resistance as there is hesitation. I was speaking with an officer of the church, a layperson, but an officer of the church. And this is a large church, one we would consider probably a mega church in our area. And they are at the point where they have five HVAC systems on their roof, and each of those systems is failing. And to replace one of those systems is $250,000. So the hesitancy is compared to the barrier that they know versus the opportunity that they don't know. There's the hesitation because there is not a lot of education that is provided to explain to congregations how much could be saved. What are the resources that are available for them to be able to invest in this type of technology? So it's not so much a pushback or resistance, but a hesitation because they are walking into the unknown.
1: So it is, there is so much to be said for this education piece, because for one, the thing you have to remember is with renewables, you're paying for the next 25 or 30 years almost upfront. You're getting the benefit that you're going to have with that particular item with solar or whatever it is, but you're having to pay for that whole investment now versus paying $100 a month like to DTE or $1,000 a month to DTE. And that's hard for people to grasp. And the other part is there is so much miseducation going on around solar and around renewable energies that people don't know how to separate the voices and to come to a realization of what the truth is. So I do understand we have consequences all the time of having to try to deal with explaining this to people and to get through this misinformation piece. So when you're doing this education piece, does it do you are you doing classes for the whole congregation to learn, or is it pretty much you deal with the ministry and the staff and let them try to deal with explaining to the congregation?
0: We're willing to customize the approach to education and advocacy. It is not necessary for us to begin with the congregation if the leadership of the congregation does not understand and is not welcoming of the concept. So ideally, we would begin with the leadership of the congregation. And if the leadership agrees to move to the second step, then if they would request it, we would, of course, provide that educational piece also to the congregation so that we can break it down and they would understand it better. And of course, we're willing to and on to answer any question that a congregation would have. The reasoning for this is that in many congregations, there's a vote that the congregation would take as to moving forward with a program and a process that is, in effect, it's a 30-year investment. So consequently, the more people know about the technology, the need for the technology, how it will impact our environment as well as the environment of the perfect gift that we've been given, which is the environment that God created for us, we must give them as much information as we possibly can so that they are more comfortable with advancing to next steps.
1: There's a lot of work that's been done throughout the city and the churches. What's the most common thing that churches have embraced? Is it lighting? Is it adding rooftop solar? Is it, simply a matter of water heaters and things like that? What's the most common thing that churches have quickly embraced?
0: Updating efficiencies. Absolutely is the thing that is an overreaching umbrella because there are so many items that are included in updating efficiencies, but it provides not only relief from the energy bills and the oppressive nature of the cost, but it also provides an update for aesthetics and for the impact on your ability to enjoy the service or whatever programming that you are partaking in when you visit that edifice. So things like new water heaters, new furnaces or boilers, new lighting, new roofs, all of these things not only update efficiency, but a new roof will prevent you from having leaks, so you don't have to worry about water. New windows will provide a barrier from the outside elements and will make your building tighter, meaning that you won't have as much energy escaping to the atmosphere. Efficient appliances. Most churches have stoves and refrigerators. These things are included in the new IRA bill that has been recently passed. And they provide all of these updates provide up to 30% of a either a rebate or a direct pay discount on all projects. And it includes nonprofits, whereas before it did not. You had to manipulate the law in order to make that discount available for nonprofits.
1: So how does the conversation of climate and climate justice come into this, or does it? Is it simply a matter of efficiency and cost, or is there some way that congregations are made aware of, and the real thing that we're affecting here is climate?
0: Climate is something that I believe everyone needs to be involved with, aware of, and acting on. And unfortunately, with the way that the economy is going right now, we are still in the throes of what's now being called an endemic with COVID, but we are still recovering from the impacts of COVID. So a lot of people and congregations are still trying to recover from the negative impacts of 2 years in a pandemic. However, if we are to do as the Lord has commanded us to do, which be good stewards over the earth, and to look out for one another, no matter where they are at. That means that we must be aware of the fact that we're in the midst of a climate crisis. In 2021, we had flooding. 26,000 residents of the city of Detroit were denied any type of relief from that flooding, from FEMA and from the Detroit Water and Sewerage Department. There's been no relief for these people. There are people that still have mold growing in their basements as a result of this flooding. There are elders who still have not had their basements cleaned out because there's no help for them, no relief for them. The cost of electricity is going up, and we are still reliant upon things like natural, quote unquote, gas. Which is treated methane. We are still reliant upon coal-fired electrical plants that produce the energy that we need. We recently experienced a storm that had 70 mile an hour straight winds and knocked out electricity for some people 5 to 7 days. And DTE will only cover the $25 refund cost if your power is out for 3 days or more. So imagine you've stocked up your refrigerator and your freezer, spent hundreds of dollars for food for your family for weeks or months, and all of that food is made waste because you don't have any energy. And of the hundreds of dollars that you spent, you're only recouping, say, $75. So how fair is that? We must have a more resilient grid so that we don't have to deal with the outages that we're dealing with now. However, if we have solar, guess what? The grid could go down and we could still, depending on how your system is set up, still have power to run our household needs.
1: Yeah, but
0: so
1: I'm sorry. I think that all of these things, I'm not sure, and Mary, you might be able to chime in, that people relate these to climate. I think people still are hung up on this weather, difference between weather and climate issues or climate actions. And do they relate it to climate, or do they relate this to failure of the system itself? So I guess, Mary, I don't know if you have any data on how are people really I realize it's more now than years ago, but with the focus having shifted so much to COVID, I'm not sure if people are seeing climate issues here or if they're seeing just events of DTE's grid has gone down.
2: Yeah, I think, you know, like you said, there's definitely more of a connection than there was years ago. But I think the reality is that there is still a large portion of the population who just doesn't make the connection, and they aren't even exposed to or, you know, listen to the types of news reporting that helps them make that connection, right? I mean, I listen to NPR every day, where of course I'm going to hear about the connection between extreme weather and climate change. A lot of people don't. I do think, though, you know, it's getting to a point, this is sad but true, where it doesn't really matter if people make the connection or not, because the weather is so closely related now to climate change, where it's like, you can't get away from it. You can't just ignore it, because climate change is impacting weather patterns so severely for so many people, where, like, you know, 20 years ago, we could ignore it. A lot of people could ignore it. It wasn't impacting their daily lives. But now, we're past that point, you know, and so whether you want to admit it or not, it's here and it's in your face every single day.
1: Yeah, I still, I know that it's always been difficult to make people make the connections of things that don't seem to faze them. It was very hard to teach people about doing rain gardens and rain barrels because of climate issues. So we had to approach the flooding as a reason for doing the rain barrels and the rain gardens. We had to come to meet them where they were. Whether more people now realize these climate impacts that we're having, especially when we've been so distracted with this other thing happening over here, which has just bombarded every part of our life so much that, you know, yeah, they realize the storm was worse than it's ever been and it's happened more frequently. But is there really that connection to what's changed? So, Maria, go ahead.
0: There was a study that Yale University completed not too long ago. And in that study, over 70% of the population agrees with, or the population that was surveyed, let's put it that way, agrees that there is climate crisis and climate change. And over 60% that were polled agreed more needs to be done to prevent it. And there are over 50 and 60% of those that were polled that are alarmed by what is happening and want to do their best in order to give our future a good fighting chance at being able to not just survive, but to thrive. Mm-hmm. So although people are scrambling and trying to keep up with the economy and get back on their feet, what have you, there is a lot of awareness about climate change, about climate crisis. Mm-hmm. And we're living it every day. You know, hotter months, May was extremely hot, June was hot, July was hot, and here we are in September, and they're saying that temperatures are going to go up again next week. We'll be in the 80s again.
1: Right.
0: It's almost unheard of previously. Yeah. We've had at least 3 500-year storms in less than 10 years. Mm-hmm. Storms that all of the experts in this city have agreed that nothing that they have in place right now could accommodate the amount of water that falls in our city when we have large storms in a short period of time that it falls. So their excuse for not supporting people who lost property and suffered from mold and what have you, the impacts of these recent floods, that their excuse is that nothing that they have in place today could have accommodated the flow of water and prevented the flooding that occurred, and that's why they denied all of the cases that and the requests that people made for relief. Yeah. So it is not as if we're not aware. It's just that we're still scrambling. It's like people are gerbils on a spinning wheel in making progress. We're running in the same place in order to just keep our heads above water.
1: So I said that, Maria, because, you know, when I go in these spaces, I'm faced with this problem of the spaces, the people, the faces in the spaces don't look like me. They still look like the other half. They still look like the majority of middle-aged white men and women, but they don't seem to represent us as being in the conversation, in the space. So that's why I'm always concerned about, do we really have the level of awareness? And when you say Yale did a study, I would really love to see, where was the data pulled from? Who were they doing this study on? And is it really in our communities, in Black and Brown neighborhoods, in neighborhoods of color, regardless to where they are in this country? Because that's where, until we change the dynamic of the folks in the room, I know we are changing the reality of the fact. Climate is a problem. The climate, we are in a crisis. But the awareness level seems to need to be, the faces need to be changed in the awareness level, in order for us to bring it down to some reasonable. That's my only concern. And that's why I always push on those kinds of conversations. I mean, those of us that are in the environmental space, yeah, we're aware of it, we know, but how many meetings have you been to where you're the only person of color, or there may be two others, and one of them is me, that look like you in the space?
0: Countless times. And I think the largest number I've ever seen of Black activists in a room full of climate justice activists is maybe five. Okay. Maybe five.
1: Wow.
0: And right. So and it does need to change. And I believe that this is one of the missions and one of the reasons that I'm with Michigan Interfaith Power and Light, because we have to change the dynamic, and there are people that are in the community that are aware. We have people that have been activists and advocates for environmental justice and fighting climate crisis for decades, particularly in Southwest Detroit, where they have been impacted so much, so severely by the pollutions that are caused by the fact that it's an industrial community in Southwest. You know, you have Ford Motor Company, you have a Russian steel manufacturer, you have DTE has a large facility down there. So all of that combined, Zug Island is down there, Detroit Water and Sewerage is down there. So a lot of pollution has been plaguing that community for decades. And you can tell because the life expectancy of people who live and work there is less than the age of Social Security retirement right now. A lot of people don't live to see the age of 65. Mm-hmm. Where I live, there's a new automotive plant, and right. They have been impacting our community because they expanded rapidly, and they have not been adhering to the Environmental Protection Agency guidelines. So the Environmental Protection Agency has been monitoring them as they still are manufacturing and still creating havoc and pollution in our community. People cannot open their windows in the middle of the summer. There's an uptick of asthma and other pulmonary conditions that are negatively impacting our residents. So we do have to be in the room. We do have to take action. There are things that we can do. And one of the first steps is we need to vote.
1: Yeah,
0: we need to vote.
1: So before you move to that, and you're so right, we need to make sure that we are engaged in the process of trying to make the change. When we talk about the EPA, and people think somehow they think because it's the EPA, it's the highest standard. Remember, the EPA sets the minimal standard of what you have to do for acceptance. It's not that this is the top of the realm to do. This is the very basic stuff that you must do. And when you say that they're here and they're not even doing the basic stuff, then, but we're accepting that and we're tolerant of that. And in effect, we've encouraged that to happen when, you know, everybody opened the doors, not community, but everybody opened the doors to this thing to happen because this was going to be great, right? But here it is, not even 2 years into the process, and we realize the health impacts that we're already experiencing from this. But they did it on the heels of the knowledge of what happened in Southwest Detroit. Mm-hmm. So that's like, you know, like a gerbil. That's really dumb because they're doing worse stuff than they did before and they expected better results. So, I don't even understand. But again, we're not in the space. And when we do try to exercise voting rights, we don't exercise accountability. We let accountability go.
0: Yeah.
1: So I know that you all are embarking on some actions, and one of them is to raise this awareness. And you're doing that through your registration campaigns. Is that right?
0: Right. And we are reaching out to the community and encouraging them to vote with their conscience and vote with climate in mind, vote with the future of our children in mind, vote with the future of our children's children in mind, because they are our legacy and we should be providing as much of a good foundation for them going forward as we possibly can. We should be leaving this earth a little bit better than what we found it in. The condition that we found it in should be upgraded. So we do need to hold folks accountable. We can't just complain. People complain all day long. It's not going to change anything. You have to act. You know, if you're most faced that I have even glanced at a good book of wisdom, one of their key tenets is to be a good steward over the earth, to care for the earth. Don't use the resources any more than you have to. The Lord created a perfect climate for us, not only for us, but for every living thing that dwells on this earth. And that was created over a period of millions of years. But man and their greed, ignorance, and lack of willingness to evolve has managed to nearly destroy our environment in less than 300 years. So we have to make changes. And there are changes that are happening right now, like changes that will increase the amount of rebate or discount on solar alternative renewable energies, updating efficiencies up to 30%. And some of those can be taken advantage of this year. For solar installations, for instance, you can complete a solar installation this year for 30% of a discount as of, what, 3-4 weeks ago. Previously, the discount was, or the rebate was decreasing and had been decreased to 26%. So now we have another 10 years where private citizens, corporations, companies, small businesses, and residents and nonprofits can all take advantage of up to 30% discounts on anything that they're doing with renewable energies, anything that they're doing to update their efficiencies, including windows, including stoves and refrigerators. And some of this you can do every year. So the benefit is renewable every year.
1: But we have to make sure that people understand that these are tax incentives. These are income tax credits. This is not a rebate. So when I think of a rebate, I think of, I'm going to see this instant piece of money in my hand. So we can't let people believe these are rebates. They're not, but it's an income tax credit. We want to dig into that a little bit. Let's take a little break. Morris is kind of chomping at the bit. He does have to have some spaces to make some cuts. So we're going to take just a quick break. Come right back. Hey, Detroit, my block, my hood, my city. Maria Thomas is here. And guess what? Mary is also on the call. And we're going to talk about the IRA a little bit and a little bit more about this voter piece, because I think that people need to know some information that came out of just the primary. So we're coming back, Detroit. Come on, right. Come on back with us.

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3: Hey, Detroit, we've got Mary, we've got Maria. Mary's trying to get into Detroit in less than 9 minutes, so we're going to pick it back up and jump on in here. I don't know what she's going to do, but she must have a helicopter in her backyard. This is My Block, My Hood, My City. I'm the Revy Rev, the Reverend Joan Ross. We're talking about green stuff, climate, solar, whole bunch of things that I really love. Maria Thomas is with Michigan Interfaith Power and Light. And of course, she's talking about this from a spiritual side, from a God side. So she may take up the Bible and preach on us any minute now. We'll pass the plate. Hey, Maria, let's talk a little bit more about this IRA legislation that just passed. And I know we're all still trying to get our way through it and really get an understanding. But right now, you were talking about the 30% tax incentives.
4: Yes, and the tax incentives previously were not transferable. Now they are. So that means that for people that don't have a tax obligation, say you're retired and you're on Social Security and you're going to dip into your savings and have a solar array installed on your home, but you don't have a tax obligation. So what do you do with that 30%? You can transfer those credits, that 30% credit, to the installer of the solar array, and that credit can be rolled into the actual cost of your project so that your project would actually cost 30% less. That's one of the options. There are different options, like community solar projects are now going to be available at a discount, and because a lot of community solar is nonprofit, there are vehicles for people and organizations to use so that the cost of the project will actually be decreased by up to 30%. Not only that, but the jobs, the millions of jobs that are going to be created due to the expansion of climate crisis work to suppress the rise in the carbon footprint for not only communities, not only for this country, but for the entire world. And the infrastructure jobs, this infrastructure bill that passed several months ago is going to do things like repair more roads and bridges and water systems, relieve us of lead piping in our waterways and up to our meters in our houses. Things like this are things that people are impacted by every day. It is a health issue for most of us, and it is available to us, and it is important that we study for ourselves and learn as much as we can about this so that we can step alongside those with resources to build a foundation where we all can live comfortably and have a good foundation for a good future and leaving a good legacy for our children.
3: I thought you were going to quote the scripture, study to show yourself approved, but she didn't go there, Detroit.
4: Didn't go
3: so,
4: there.
3: Amen, praise the Lord. So, but I do want to just remind people that we are in early days of the IRA piece having just been passed. And a lot of this, we're still waiting to see how the Internal Revenue is going to interpret it, how it's going to actually be played out. But it is something to be really encouraged by and to be hopeful of. But Maria had talked earlier about the need to be engaged and be involved in the process and in what's happening. So I know that your organization, Maria, is doing a lot around making sure that people get out to vote and that they are conscious of the issues that are present that they need to be aware of.
4: Yes. We have a very important election that culminates on the 8th of November. And oftentimes, what we call the midterm election, which this is, there is a low voter turnout. And we as a people in urban communities, we as a people of African descent, are not participating in the election process as we should. There are 500,000 plus people registered in the city of Detroit to vote. For the primary, only 77,000 out of 500,000 people voted. Out of that, there were 13,000 absentee ballots that were discarded because the back of the envelope was not signed correctly. That would have added an additional 20% of votes in the city of Detroit. If your vote, if your voice isn't counted, if you do not vote, then that means that you don't really have a say in policy. That is the first step and the main tenet as far as democracy is concerned in this country. So Michigan Interfaith Power and Light, small pamphlet here, has decided to partner with other nonprofits that are concerned about voting numbers and getting people out to the polls. So we've partnered with Michigan Voices, which is another nonprofit, and we're circulating information in English, in Bengali, in Arabic, and in Spanish, asking people to just vote and vote with your conscience. Vote with climate in mind. We don't have to tell you who to vote for, but as I said before, please just study for yourself and reflect and then vote with your conscience. But please vote. There's so many opportunities for people to vote now. There's absentee voting with no excuse. There are ballot drop boxes all around the city. We have the example of satellites that are available for people to early vote, which is absentee voting in the city. And then even on election day, people who are not registered to vote can walk into any of the satellites around the city and they can register and vote at the same time on election day. That is the only purpose of the satellite on election day. So if you're already registered, please don't go to a satellite on election day, but please vote by 8 o'clock on November the 8th.
3: So, you know, the not to vote is a vote for the person you didn't want to win. So if you just remember that no action is the worst action of anything, then you might be more conscionable about the voting process. So Maria, I really appreciate the work that Michigan Interfaith Power and Light is doing. We look forward to working with you as we roll out a campaign that started last week called Making the Motor City a Solar City. So we've got a lot of things coming up. October 1st is our kickoff for a solar tour. Mary's going to tell you a little bit about that. And Maria, I know that we've been in touch with your guys and stuff to see how we can work together to really get this education piece. I think once people are educated and we've dispelled the misinformation, oh my God, there's so much misinformation that it's just incredible. Every day I'm hearing more misinformation about solar. So, Mary, can you tell us a little bit about the event that you've been working on and how that's going to shake out in the city?
5: Yes, I absolutely can. So, very excited. New CC is planning a Making the Motor City a Solar City tour for October 1st. There are going to be all day in-person and virtual options to participate. We're going to working with MOGO to give people free access to a MOGO ride so they can ride around and visit different solar sites around the city. For people who are interested in DIY, we've got a couple DIY projects and tutorials. We've got some really cool videos that we're going to be showing. And the coolest part, in my opinion, is that you can, if you participate, if you register and participate, you can win a solar generator. So when the power inevitably goes out, thank you, DTE, you can still watch TV, charge your phone, and not have to throw away all the food in your fridge. So again, that is October 1st. We're going to be really shortly here getting all the information and registration info on our Facebook page. So please visit us on Facebook at Solar Neighbors. Or you can email me, mary@wnuc.org, for more information.
3: So, you know, as a training radio, as an educational radio station, we can't call people to action. We can't tell them to do something. But Maria, you can tell people to do something because you're a guest on the show. What would you tell people to do?
4: I would tell people to please study for yourself and vote for those that are fighting for us, those that are fighting for good paying living wage jobs, those that are fighting to make renewables more affordable for everyone, to give them the opportunity to have a better living, quality of living for ourselves and for our future. And a part of our campaign is creating leadership within the community, captains within churches, captains within neighborhoods, to encourage 50 people to vote, to register 5 people to vote, to ask people to come and do phone banking and text banking so that we can encourage people to vote. Call me at 313-422-3242 or email me at Maria, M-A-R-I-A, at MIIPL.org. And I'll be happy to share more information with you. There is so much good information for so many good projects and so much uplifting of our community that will be going on, that is already happening right here in the Motor City for everybody.
3: All right. And Mary, how can people get in touch with you or get more information about the solar tours and making the Motor City a solar city?
5: Yeah, the best way is to just send me an email, mary@wnuc.org. I check my email a bajillion times a day, so I promise I will get it and get back to you as soon as possible. Yeah, look forward to hearing from you.
3: Wow, Mary and Maria, boy, if I got the M straight, we got a lot of information that we passed out today. Hey, thank you both for being guests today on My Block, My Hood, My City. You know I'm sold. You're preaching to the choir. Anytime you talk about renewable energy, I'm there. I can see the vision and see the benefit this is going to bring to our community. And we're going to change the conversation in the room. There's going to be more people that look like me that come to the meetings. Amen?
4: And look like me.
3: and look like you. All right. Hey, Maria Thomas and Mary Brown, thank you so much. My block, my hood, my city. Hey, Morris has got something for you, Detroit. We love you. We're coming right back. See you soon.

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0: David D. Hard Knock Radio hanging out with you this afternoon. We've been having all year ongoing conversations about the political landscape in 2026. And among the topics we've been talking about are the various ways in which voting suppression has been emerging. As you know, we've done a lot of coverage around the redistricting that has taken place throughout the South. But there are other things that are a little bit more insidious that are happening, and they might not be in the headlines. And in this case, we're talking about the shutting down of voting booth. Now, in the past, when we've heard that there have been cities or counties that have removed voting booth, it's been said in such a way that it's kind of cavalier, like, oh, okay, what's the big deal? Just go to another one, get in your car, drive over to the other one, and things will be okay. But what is happening in Texas, in particular Tarrant County, is that they closed 92 voting booths. In what looks to be a very contentious election, there's a lot at stake, not just in Texas, but it may be a bell ringer for the rest of the country. And so joining us to talk about what is happening in the Lone Star State is a staff attorney for the Voting Rights Project, Nina Oroshi. We want to welcome you to the show. She's in Houston right now. So let's start off, Nina, with where is Tarrant County for our listeners who aren't in Texas? And what's the big deal with 92 precincts or voting booths being closed in that county?
1: So thank you. Yes. Quick correction. I'm with the Texas Civil Rights Project. I'm one of our voting rights attorneys, and we litigate all over Texas. But Tarrant County is a point of interest to us because it is such a big county. It is, I believe, the third largest county in the state with a population of over 2.2 million people. And it encompasses the city of Fort Worth. It's part of the Dallas-Fort Worth region. So it includes Fort Worth, Arlington, and it's up in that area of Texas. And the closing of the 92 polling places here, it is a really big deal. It is fewer than they had at the last midterm elections. And this is for a county that has seen massive population growth between the last midterms and now. So cutting it despite population growth, despite the fact that Tarrant County has had higher than normal turnout in its past elections, even including for an election that was in November for the constitutional amendment, which is normally a low turnout election. They have proposed, with the cuts that they've gone through with already, the number of polling locations is even lower than in that November constitutional amendment election. And yet, as we all know, and like you said, these midterm elections are going to be hugely important, both for the state of Texas. We've got the Senate on, we've got the U.S. Senate on the race. We have the Texas governor on the race, but also really important for the county itself. The county judge, who is the head executive for the county, he's on the ballot. The Tarrant County district attorney is

0: on the ballot. So it's a really, really important election for a massive county. And yet they have cut polling places by an enormous percentage, even lower than they had for November during a much, much lower turnout election.
1: Nina, many people listening would hear you mention that it's in the Dallas-Fort Worth area. And many of us know that Dallas-Fort Worth has a large black population, has a large brown population. And it's one of those metropolitan areas, for the most part, that leans blue. At least that's what is perceived. And so the question would be, how do they place that large in with the amount of people that they have? And, I've been to Dallas a few times, and folks, they're not no couch potato. They ain't nobody sitting around just taking things on the chin. How does this happen? Who made the call? Was it made by the federal government? Was it the governor who can override whatever local politics? Whose watch did this happen on, and how were they able to do this?
0: Well, so you've pointed out a really, really important part of this conversation, which is race, which is who has power and who is disadvantaged by this. So I will say that probably a lot of the Fort Worth people would take issue at being compared to Dallas. And one of the rallying cries for the red in support of the redistricting and in support of some of these polling place cuts has been, "Don't Dallas my Tarrant." But I think that the whole Dallas-Fort Worth, the whole Dallas-Tarrant division is a false flag for a lot of what's really going on here. So last year, what we litigated was a redistricting that disproportionately affected the Black and Latino populations of Tarrant County. It got rid of one of two majority-minority precincts, making it impossible for voters of color to elect their candidate of choice in more than one precinct. So now the Commissioner's Court, instead of being a place where voters of color, particularly Black and Latino voters, could elect two candidates of their choice to the main governing board of the county, now they can only elect one. There have also been other attempts at voter suppression that have been successful in Tarrant County under the Commissioner's Court, which is in charge of the county. They have cut a program that brought Black voters to the polls that many Black voters felt like was a really important way of addressing the long history of suppression of Black voting, the lot of difficulties that Black voters face going to the polls. And now with these cuts, they are not evenly spread around the board.
1: Well,
0: So
1: what was the program that they cut?
0: they cut a program helping that brought Black voters to the polls, that provided free transportation to the polls, that was sponsored by the county. And so they have that. They had this extremely egregious redistricting that was just absolutely disproportionate in cracking and packing the Black population. And so now with these polling cuts, as you pointed out, they are not even across the board. There's a great local commentator, Chris Tackett, who has pointed out that if you live in a zip code in Tarrant County that has a higher rate of poverty, that has only one car or less, you are more likely to have your polling places cut. So that means that the voters who most have a difficulty in getting to a different polling place farther away, who have the least amount of resources, their polling places were cut. There has also been a lot of conversation about how there are less polling places on college campuses, which disproportionately affect young people, disproportionately affect youth of color. There is no polling place at University of Texas Arlington, which was a big place where young voters of color traditionally have showed up to vote. And so what you're saying, it is a really big flag in that Tarrant County has a very big Black and Latino population who are very involved, very civically engaged. And yet, because of this history of gerrymandering, of this history of suppressing their vote through smaller ways of getting rid of rides to the polls, getting rid of college polling places, they have much less ability to elect those in power And those people in power are the ones who are continuing to make it harder to access the ballot.
1: Is the area we're talking about with the redistricting, is that where Congresswoman Jasmine Crockett found herself being X'd out, or was she in another part of the state?
0: So there was a lot of controversy, in fact, for Tarrant County with some of multiple of the past elections. And I part of it, I don't remember exactly who they went for in the primary, but I will say that there was a lot of conversation around Tarrant County because the wait lines during the primary were really, really long. And
1: Right.
0: that was when Jasmine Crockett was up for it. And part of this is because A, so many people were turning out to vote. But also just because there has been a lot of attempts across the state and in Tarrant County to confuse voters,
1: Right,
0: to
1: but
0: make it harder for them to vote. And so I believe she was very upset about those long lines that were in Tarrant
1: right.
0: County.
1: But what I'm asking is, I'm not sure where what area she represented. Was it in the Dallas area that she was the congresswoman, and when they did the gerrymandering, her seat got removed, which is why she wound up running, for Senate? Or was it another part of the state? I know she has strong following in the Dallas area. I just wasn't sure
0: Oh.
1: if she represented specifically that area. I don't know what district number that
0: So,
1: would be. Yeah.
0: yes, when she was, when her, before her district, and I would say, actually, what you're bringing up is there have been two different gerrymandering issues in the Tarrant County area. So, the first one was the statewide that affected Jasmine Crockett because she was in the 30th congressional district. And that included parts of Dallas and Tarrant counties. And she was, and her district was impacted by the statewide gerrymandering. Now, I will say another aspect that I have been talking about is how there was a county level gerrymandering that also affected Black voters. And so that was for the county vote. And I think you're picking up on something really important here, which is that voters in Tarrant County have been redistricted and redrawn twice last year. Both times with the intention or with the ultimate result of affecting voters of color, and often with a political partisan rationale. And that has happened to them twice, both on the level of their statewide congressional precincts, but also on the level of their county
1: Right.
0: precincts, which determine the government.
1: So the plan is to make sure that there's no power, on the federal side and no power locally. So a couple of things. I'm more familiar with some of the stuff that's been in Harris County and Houston area. We did work out there, some years ago. And one of the things I was surprised about is the large number of voters that are there. And the theory was, if you pull out Harris County and you get maximum output, it could flip literally the whole state. The problem was is that you're traditionally looking at a large number of people who just simply stay home. We saw that in the primary, where Jasmine Crockett was going against James Tallarico. Just a lot of people just like, yo, I'm not going to vote. I'm not sure how it is in Tarrant and in the Dallas-Fort Worth area in terms of turnout, but what I've always known is that we haven't reached maximum levels, which leads to people concluding, well, if they're going to stay home, why do we need these extra polling places? If you're going to get large numbers of people not going to the polls who can, why bother? How do you respond to that? Because somebody outside and doesn't know the politics intimately like you do, they'll just look and say, well, look at these numbers, Nina. They didn't go. They don't care. I don't want to waste my money. If you don't want to vote, we don't need to give you a polling place. We'll go to places where folks will actually vote. So how do we kind of reconcile that observation and what's missing in the equation that I stated?
0: Yes, that's we hear that a lot, and I think in so many ways it's a myth. So One of them, in fact, is that Tarrant County has had increasingly growing and often very high for the entire state turnout in the most recent years. And we've also seen a lot of really high turnout in a lot of recent races. I think so people are very motivated to vote. But I also think, even accepting if there is low turnout, I would say a lot of it just not into take into account the insidious and long history of how hard it is to vote in Texas. Texas is one of the most difficult states to vote in. You, for one, there is no registration at the polls. You have to register a long time before. Mail-in ballot voting is only available for a very, very small subset of people, unlike in some states where it's available to all. You have to meet very certain stand many certain standards for it. It is not available to just anyone. And you also have to apply for that ahead of time. So those are two deadlines very far ahead of time that you have to do that that in many other states they don't face. There are so many other things. Another one is that so beyond the mail-in voting, beyond the registration, Texas has been facing a lot of voter purges. There has been constant confusion related to how the registration has been handled by the Secretary of State, but with the interference from the federal government. We at the Texas Civil Rights Project have been getting constant messages from people who are getting faulty notices that their voter registration may be revoked for reasons that are not accurate. So, who untold numbers of people are facing those questions on, you know, election early voting and election day are for some limited hours. So that makes it very difficult for people to go and vote. I think it is very challenging. There is always challenges for people with disabilities to register. You have to register in person. It's just a very, very complicated system that even the election officials are often confused by because of
1: Right.
0: Texas's incredible network of laws. And that makes it very hard for people to vote. To take the time to vote, it requires an enormous, enormous amount of effort from the average person in Texas, much less one who's already at an economic disadvantage or something else.
1: Nina, she's a staff attorney for the Texas Civil Rights Organization. And let me ask you this. The difficulties to vote in a state that for a long time was headed to and may actually be a minority majority population has been in the works. So this is not new. You know, making it difficult to do work was going on during the Obama era and before that. And people, you know, when motivated, I saw them. I saw them come out in record numbers in Harris County. And then I turned around the next year and people just stayed home. Right, we saw record turnout in Dallas-Fort Worth, where you're at, and we saw people just stay home in other parts of the state. So it brings up a couple of questions. Yes, the difficulty is there, but it's not like the difficulty occurred in a place where you had relatively a lot of freedom, so to speak. So if what you're talking about took place here in California, where everybody has mail-in ballots, I can see large numbers of people sh not showing up because it's like tradition has been disrupted. Here, it just really seems that there's a huge disconnect. And part of the disconnect is maybe even, realizing the severity of these type of restrictions or just feeling like ain't nothing I could do about it, so I'm just gonna go about my business and not really trip. I would just think because of how the news has been presented that more people would be up in arms, I mean, just foaming at the mouth to try and make it, if anything, just to make a statement. But it just doesn't seem that way, and that's what I'm trying to gauge and understand. Are we missing something? Are people really fired up, or is it business as usual for a large swath of the population there?
0: I think yes, historically, you know, there has been low turnout, and probably a lot of it has been due to the fact that it, you know, results can feel very predetermined in a state that has a long history of one party having more control. But I will say that has been changing lately. There was very high turnout for the special election for Taylor Rimmett that was around in the Tarrant County area. That was highly contested. I anticipate that there could be very high turnout in a race in the races this year because they are going to be very close. So I do think right now we are seeing a year that is unprecedentedly competitive in Texas, and probably the flip side of that coin is why we are seeing unprecedented levels of new ways to suppress votes. I think they go hand in hand in that people are really talking about this Senate race, with the Senate race right now, and also we are at the Texas Rights Project. There's a lot of conversation about purges. There's a lot of conversation about a lot of things. The Tarrant County judge is elected countywide, and again, this is a county where the Democrat Taylor Rimmett won, and won voters in that area. And so, I don't think it's unrelated that he's up for countywide election, where some people are predicting a blue wave, and we are seeing 92 polling places being cut before the midterm. I don't think it's the only reason, but I will say it's contested, it's going to be hot, and I think voters of color are really, really paying the price for politicians trying to hold on to power instead of trying to win the election fairly.
1: You said something earlier that got me thinking, and I don't want it to go over people's heads. You talked about a polling place in Arlington, with the university where students are going to be without a polling place. We often talk about the challenges that are facing Black voters, and obvious for obvious reasons. You know, it's historic. It definitely has impact. We're going to see the impact with the loss of so many Black seats throughout the South, et cetera, et cetera. But I always felt there was a blind spot in terms of how we have this conversation. And that blind spot is the increasing amount of younger voters who overwhelmingly lean to the left more than to the right, who will come down and say, yeah, the polling place was in our dining room, you know, our cafe or student center, and suddenly it's not there. From the Texas Civil Rights Project, how have you been weighing that? Are there more universities that are seeing these polling places being removed? Has there been any sort of assessment on how students react when this happens? Me being a private citizen, I might get in a car and just go to the next place. I don't know if a student in UT Arlington can just get up and go someplace. Do they have the transportation? Are they able to, you know, how far is the next polling place if they close it over there? Arlington seems kind of out of the way, you know, in some respects. So how does that work, and what should we be paying attention to with regard to younger voters?
0: Yeah, younger voters are so important. And again, in a state like Texas, they face a lot of barriers to voting. I'll also note that the polling site that they cut, UT Arlington, it serves a lot of voters of color. It serves a lot of Black students and Latino students. And again, you're right. A lot of these voters are young. They may not have transportation. They have classes and obligations, so they can't always get away. This may be their first election for a lot of them. And while, at the Texas Civil Rights Project, we're always trying to find ways to help younger voters get engaged. But often the government and the folks who are supposed to be most helping them do it don't do it. So there are also, for example, there are rules in Texas about high schools helping young voters who, as soon as they turn 18 at high school, register to vote. And a lot of high schools don't actually meet the requirements of what they should be doing to register young voters. And so one thing that was really heartening was when we went to the commissioner's court to talk about these polling cuts, there were a lot of UT Arlington students who showed up and talked about how important this polling place was to them. There was quite a few who came. They talked about it. They talked about the importance of it. There were Black students who came with their sorority and talked about the importance of it. And the commissioner's court looked them in the eyes and cut their polling place. And so I think it is true that younger voters do not vote as much, but if there are young voters who are willing to go on a random Tuesday to a city they don't even live in. They're in Arlington. They went to Fort Worth to wait hours and hours to tell their elected officials that they want to keep their polling place and for it to be cut with no explanation. I think that says a lot about whether it's young voters to blame or whether it's these greater forces that really do not want to make it easy for them to show up and show out.
1: Right. Are the contingency plans in place? If the county in Torrent and other places are no longer providing buses to make sure people get to the polls, are there organizations saying, look, we're going to have, those souls to the polls type of activities? We'll have buses going to the churches, but we'll also have buses to make sure folks on these campuses can go. I can only imagine. It's just me imagining. In places where they've had turning point chapters, after Charlie Kirk, and some of those places were damn near forced to have them on their campuses, I can't see them not providing a path for voting for those students who join those type of clubs. So what about the rest of the students who aren't connected to a turning point type of outfit? What's the plan to make sure that those sorority folks who came to speak out, that they get to the polls? And so that's my question with regards to that.
0: I think you're really right in pointing out that when the government has abdicated, it's up to civil society. So the NAACP has made a big push for party at the polls events, helping people get to the polls. I know there are a lot of the historic D9 sororities in the Tarrant County area who are very active. We have had requests from so many groups of so many different types asking about how they can work to bring individuals to the polls. One thing I will also say is that's a very common misconception in Texas that you cannot drive other people to the polls. And that's because there has been a lot of misinformation about this. There has been a lot of misinformation meant to dissuade people. And so you can bring other people to the polls. There's no limit. You can drive them with you. There is only one small requirement is that if you bring over seven people specifically for curbside voting, you have to sign a form. But it is going to be up to people, it's going to be up to civil society, and it's going to be up to organizations to bring each other to the polls, bring other communities to the polls. So we have been seeing a lot of those amazing efforts. But again, I think we should ask ourselves why it's the norm. Why is it that we pay taxes to a government that won't make it easy for us to do
1: Right.
0: one of our main
1: But
0: civic duties?
1: we're seeing at this point the attempts to absolutely take over. It's clear as day, the masks are off. People are pretty much just saying, we're here to take over. You have folks sitting in this administration talking about we'd be better off with a monarchy, right? So we have this type of rhetoric and an execution towards that rhetoric taking place. So it leaves a lot of questions about where do people who have influence stand? Jasmine Crockett, I want to come back to her because what made the news out here was that she wasn't going to be campaigning for James Tallarico, that she was going to spend a lot of time focusing on down ballot, races, which, it's fine. The down ballot, that can be a good strategy to pull people out. But the question is somebody like her, who obviously is aware, with her visibility and perceived cachet, is she somebody that's like, look, these are the steps we're going to take to ensure that you, who are a vulnerable population, is going to come to the polls? Where's the speaker or the minority speaker of the House, Hakeem Jeffries, and some of these other folks who have been real quick to demonize progressive voters, who have been real quick to tell people to pipe down on rhetoric around advocacy for Palestine? They've been very visible on that front. Where are they with this situation with the closing of the 92 polling places, and have there been conversations with them and maybe your office and others to see how there can be coordinated counterattacks on this voter suppression. I'm just trying to see where they're visible at, and if they're not visible, why aren't they?
0: Well, I can't exactly speak to what's going on in their minds. I know that some candidates have talked about the polling place cuts. I believe Tallarico was in Tarrant County the day of it. And I haven't kept track of all of what they're saying, but what I will say is that often I think a narrative that you hear outside of the state of Texas and that you hear from others outside of the state is that when voting goes a certain way in Texas, they blame Texas voters. And I think really, I do agree with you that more attention should be brought to
1: Yeah,
0: letting voters know what they can do and
1: let
0: how
1: me
0: they
1: just
0: can
1: give
0: do
1: you an
0: it.
1: example. So I stay on these mailing lists, right? And I'm gonna punch up Hakeem Jeffrey because we get all these things every week. And the last thing we got was, there's no mention of Texas. They talked about Elon Musk putting ads out. They talk about Trump. There's nothing about this voter suppression on the last two or three emails. I'm looking at them right now. If people had a camera, I'd show it to you, right? That's coming from the minority speaker of the House. And it's like, to me, it's like we're talking about a very important state. We're talking about very important races. We're talking about, things that could really be a turning of the tide. And you all are doing the work, Texas Civil Rights Project and other folks. So where are these other power brokers who have spent time either asking for money and donations or demonizing people who are to the left of them? The people to the left ain't shutting down the polls. It's the people to the right that are doing that. And there's no like help me fight Greg Abbott. There's no, let's make sure these polling places are up. There's no call to action to get poll watchers or anything like that. But there is a call for me to watch out for Elon Musk and his television ads, and can you give some money? And that's coming from the Speaker of the House, or Hakeem Jeffries.
0: Well, so we're nonpartisan, so we don't really weigh
1: Oh.
0: into too much of that. But what I will say is that, I think a lot of people don't know what's happening outside of the state, and a lot of people don't realize it. I think one thing that I've heard from a lot of people up in Tarrant is how if a lot of Black voters, and in Galveston, where we've also been litigating a redistricting, is how much it feels like they are facing a redux of Jim Crow. And I think there is a long history of it happening here. And I think there's really a tendency to not want outside the state to not want to really look deeper and see what Texas voters are facing. And that's what allows us to keep perpetuating. So, I think it's very easy to write off what's happening as, oh, that's how it is in Texas. Oh, it's not interesting. But the fact that it's so contested shows that it really matters right now, and it has mattered, but especially now, people need to pay attention.
1: As we close out, Nina, there were a large number of people who are quote unquote minorities who voted for this administration. At least that's what the exit polls said and all that. Have they been affected, from what you can tell, by this redistricting, these closing of the polls? And has there been a reaction for folks who are like, I'm gonna go for Trump in this election, and only to find that they themselves are on a some sort of civic or cutting, voting cutting block?
0: Well, I have been seeing conversations where it's unclear necessarily for a lot of Latino voters who voted for Trump in the last election. I think there are some questions about what they'll do in this election, given the really, really crazy immigration enforcement, especially in places like Texas that we've seen. But I will say one thing that, especially when you get down to the local races, where it's not always right versus left, Republican versus Democrat. A lot of times, right, we have talked to Republicans who don't really like the way the Tarrant County Commissioners Court does other things, like continuing to raise their own salaries, for example, or cutting down meetings. There are plenty of folks, or flock cameras. Some of these things, flock cameras, data centers, we've seen them cutting across party lines. And really what is in common with a lot of these flock camera data centers, some of these more purple issues, is that it's folks in power who are doing it over the protests of the people who show up. So when you close down polling places, it has effects for all of us, including on these issues that we are beginning to see transcend party lines. It should not be the case that if you care about flock cameras from whatever party, if you care about data centers, if you care about your commissioner's court having a meeting for the biggest county in the state more than once a month, that you can't show up and vote for it.
1: Nina, we appreciate you taking time out. Is there anything that you would ask listeners to do to help in this situation? How can people stay abreast of the Texas Civil Rights Project? Any
0: Yeah.
1: marching orders?
0: Well, I would really encourage folks to check out our website if they're interested in getting involved. We do a lot of election protection work. We take volunteers for a lot of this work. It's nonpartisan. And so, regardless of what you believe, if you believe in protecting your democracy and the polls being open, I would really encourage you to check it out. I think one thing that we just really believe is that the people should choose who's in power and not the other way around. So, this is a great year to get involved if you believe in that principle.
1: Nina Oshi, thank you so much. We appreciate you taking time out. We're going to take a break. We'll be back. Peace.
0: Thank you.
2: Due to unprecedented civil unrest, all forms of protest are now classified as acts of terrorism. This is not a test. This is not a test.
3: Coward, traitor, liar, foe, grab a tyrant by the toe, look off fascist puppet show, line them up like dominoes. Never bow to a in a toupee, yelling free speech, but controlling what the news say. The Lorax called, it's time to find a new shape. RuPaul's never seen a beat that bad on Drag Race.

please explain it to me. The man in charge of the economy's got 6 bankruptcies. Huh? Asking ChatGPT to define GDP, defund an education when half the country can't read. Well, now it's clicking for me. You need the people asleep, and knowledge is the greatest threat to propaganda machines. Remember, books don't burn, they just quietly vanish. So don't wait till it's too late to panic. Iceberg, Titanic, threat level orange. Don't you see that they're ignoring our rights? It's fascism wrapped in red, blue, and white.

0: Red Level Orange.
1: To my friends, Mike Stark, Kenny Collins, Stanley Howard, Marlene Martin, and Elizabeth T., part of Live After Death Row, I always look to the ancestors, the old ones who came before us, who lived in these bodies before we were born. Those who not only look like us, who walk like us, who talk like us, who dream like us, who feel like us, who weep like us. Those who came before, those who suffered, that which is today almost incomprehensible. Those are the people that I look to because their blood, their sweat, their fears, and their loves runs through my flesh, my blood, my consciousness, my being. We live in bodies created, birthed by the ancestors. So I always think of them and try to remember, you know, what lessons they wanted to pass down to us. When I think about us having a hard time today, and then I think about the lives they lived in a land that calls itself the land of the free and the brave, and I look at the torture and the terrors and the humiliations and the stolen labor for 400 years plus, I know that nothing we face will be harder than what they faced every day of their lives. So in a real way, I consider us of this generation, the people who are living a dream compared to the ancestors. As hard as it gets, it doesn't come close to what they went through. Remember that. It should give you strength to continue to struggle against the empire. When I think about this, you know, I have to recognize that the words death by incarceration, created by abolitionists, thought up by people who have relatives in these places, while an apt and accurate reflection of the reality of what it means to be doing a life sentence in places like Pennsylvania. That was never my preferred term. I use it now because I think it brings light and deep reflection to words that people really don't understand. Why do I say that? Because, you know, when you ask average people walking down the street or going to the grocery or, you know, just walking through a park, what does a life sentence mean to them? They'll say, 15 years, 20 years, 25 years, because they don't know, right? They're not lawyers. They're not legislators. They're not jailhouse lawyers. But my preferred term in my own head when people ask me, or I was on the phone with someone, I would describe it as slow death row. And I think that incarcerates and frees our thinking because you don't just say life, because this is the absence of life. You know, slow death row is life in a cage forever. It is often life in the coldest conditions, the most brutal conditions in America forever, right? Where no tomorrow is functionally different from any yesterday. And the only thing that is common between yesterday, today, and tomorrow is repression. You know, my mind takes me so many places that, you know, I want to go sometimes where my mind takes me, because that might be a nice place to think and, you know, to relax and contemplate things. But when I talk about repression, I'm talking about being locked in a cell for hours and hours and hours a day. And I'm not talking about solitary. I'm talking about regular population in prison is being locked into a cell hours and hours and hours and hours. And being subjected to just random nonsense by some rule maker in Harrisburg or in Mechanicsburg or Camp Hill, or even on the block you might be housed in, right? What really is kind of galling is the ability of state officials to lie with impunity. I remember putting in a grievance about them denying the right to walk around the block. And I used several cases that I had found where they had said in those cases that people could walk around the block because somebody had sued because he got infracted for doing push-ups in the day room. And their response was, well, the day room isn't the place for working out. You can always walk around. And then they just lied about it, right? When you talk about a restraint chair, I am reminded of a young man that I called Reds. That was his nickname. He was tall. He had like brown hair, and he had asthma. He got into an argument in the yard, and he was taken to the infirmary area, put in a restraint chair, cuffed to it, and they unloaded big jars of what do they call it? Pepper spray is really its name, because it's based on cayenne pepper. Pepper spray in this guy's face. And a nurse was sitting there watching, right? There were at least three or four COs doing this. The man is in a restraint chair in handcuffs, but because he was saying things that they did not want him to say, they unloaded on him with pepper spray until he stopped breathing. Did I mention that he had asthma? What do you think pepper spray does to people who have asthma? Well, it killed him. So guess how many of those guards and other people went to jail? Goose egg. Zero. None. I mean, when you're fired and you get your jobs back, they got a vacation. Really. They probably got back pay. But they still had a lucrative job. And none of them got imprisoned for killing a man who was handcuffed with asthma with pepper spray so he could not breathe. I think that the moment is one that is rich with opportunity. Why do I say that? Because we're seeing things that generations have never seen before. We've never seen this kind of aggregation of mass wealth for a tiny percentage of people. We've never seen corporations fighting for supremacy to decide who will take over the world as technical giant of AI, artificial intelligence. We're seeing how corporations, working through their puppets and politicians, are taking land from people and making data centers, which are costing enormous amounts of water, to not slake the thirst of human beings, or even to slake the thirst of animals, or even to sit as lakes or ponds or rivers. But they're being used to cool the heat costs when computers work, right? That's what this thing is. If ever there was a time to revolt, if ever there was a time to resist, if ever there was a time for people to organize as broadly and wildly and widely as possible, this is that time. Because afterwards may prove to be too late. This is the moment. And people need to kind of realize that, you know? And I know that, you know, it's challenging. It might be terrifying. But what is coming will be more challenging and more terrifying. Because this is the moment of consolidation of capital in ways that have never been articulated or even conceived. Because this is for all the chips. To my friends, Mike Stark, Kenny Collins, Stanley Howard, Marlene Martin, and Elizabeth T., part of Live After Death Row, thank you for putting on this production and this exercise in truth and democracy with the people. Love, not fear. This is Mumia Abu-Jamal. Thank you.

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I got drive, I don't need a car. Money really all that we fiending for. I'm doing things they ain't seen before. Bands ain't dumb, but extreme is all. I'm a demon lord. Fall off what? I ain't seen the horse. Called your bluff, better cite the source. Fame ain't something that I need no more.

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Solar energy improves public health, it reduces energy bills, reduces greenhouse gases, and supports utility grid reliability.